0: From the American Tobacco Historic District in downtown Durham, this is Due South on listener-supported WUNC News. I'm Jeff Tiberi. We're spending some time today trying to better understand the life and legacy of one of North Carolina's founding fathers of modern conservatism, Jesse Helms. A new book draws ties between the five-term U.S. senator and the rise and present-day era of Trump Republican politics. Jesse Helms served in the United States Senate from 1973 through 2003. He died in 2008. William A. Link is an historian and professor emeritus at the University of Florida. He also spent 23 years at UNC Greensboro, where he taught the history of North Carolina and the American South. His new book is titled Jesse Helms, Modern Conservatism and the Politics of Opposition. Bill, welcome to Due South.
1: Well, thanks for having me.
0: Glad to be here with you and excited to learn a lot more about former Senator Helms, the late Senator Helms. All right, so this is not your first time writing about Jesse Helms. You published a biography titled Righteous Warrior, Jesse Helms and the Rise of Modern Conservatism 18 years ago. Why the new text? How does this one differ from your previous book?
1: Well, to start with, it's shorter. It's about half the size of the 2008 book. But I think more importantly, it's more thematic and it tries to contextualize Senator Helms in the context of modern politics and particularly the 21st century. The book was published in 2008, so well before the rise of Donald Trump. And since then, the connections have become more obvious, I think, between what Helms represented, what he tried to accomplish, and what Trump is doing.
0: All right, we're going to get to some of those obvious and perhaps not so obvious connections here in our conversation. But you note that first book, which came out 18 years ago, you largely researched it and wrote it when Jesse Helms was still alive. And you have noted that that was tricky to navigate. Remind us why and tell us perhaps a little bit more recently, what it was like to not have that trickiness hanging over you.
1: Well, it was very important that I got into his papers. His papers are held at the Jesse Helms Center in Monroe, Wingate, actually. And Helms was meticulous in terms of keeping the documentary record. So I was very intent to do that, and I, in a certain sense, had to fly under the radar in order to accomplish it. Since then, the portion of the collection has been closed, probably in many ways the most important section of it. But what I found was enormous amounts of material of both the documentary record and the printed record, especially because Helms was, of course, in print journalism and also in broadcast journalism for so long.
0: Well, hang on, let me stick with that for a second. Part of his archives are now no longer available. Why?
1: I don't know, really. Let me back up a little bit. Helms had this long career in broadcasting, and between 1960 and 72, he was the executive vice president of WREL in Raleigh, ran the station, really. But he also contributed daily, five times a week, editorials. And the section that's closed has to do with the correspondence related to that. He would get a lot of letters of support for what he was saying, and what he was saying was very controversial. It was sort of laying the groundwork for the messaging that he subsequently explored. But then there were a lot of letters in opposition, and he would always write all of them back, honestly. So it might, I don't understand why that would be closed, but I think there's more sensitive material there probably.
0: Okay. William A. Link is with us. We're talking about his new book. We're going to get into the book. We're getting into a little bit now, and also the life and legacy of Jesse Helms. You mentioned Wingate University. It is just a few miles down the road from Monroe, which is where Helms was born in 1921. That's a long time ago. You write that, quote, Helms's childhood and adolescence in Monroe helped define much of his subsequent political outlook and values, close quote. If you would, go next level there, please.
1: Well, Monroe was a small town, still is. And North Carolina in 1921, especially, was a state of small towns. So in many ways, Helms grew up in a fairly typical North Carolina environment. But it had small town values. It was provincial. It tended to be inward looking, and perhaps most importantly, it was connected to the system segregation and white supremacy that prevailed in North Carolina in the 20th century. So the other element would be religion. I think the fact that he grew up in a Baptist, here, Southern Baptist, fundamentalist, basically, background, that had enormous influence in terms of how he behaved politically. So I think those are all elements in he grew up in a small town. He wanted to get out of the small town, clearly, but at the same time, he was a product of what the small town produced.
0: And do you think of him, just minor biographical note here, as an adolescent of the Great Depression, a child of the Great Depression? How do you think about him in accordance with that era?
1: I'd say he was an adolescent of the Great Depression, and very much shaped by it. Was very much a person on the go, though. Helms had enormous ambition, and clearly Monroe was not going to be big enough to contain him. You also had the war coming along, the war, World War II, which was enormously important in the lives of Southerners and Americans generally, and it had an impact on Helms as well.
0: Helms served in the U.S. Navy. I want to at least ask you about, touch on two other moments that may very well have been instructive or not. In 1929, there was a massive strike in Gastonia, not too far from his hometown of Monroe, where the National Textile Workers Union attempted to organize the Loray Mill. Was this a formative experience for the future senator?
1: Honestly, I don't see any reference to it. I expect it was part of a general anti-labor, anti-union mentality that prevailed in North Carolina. Monroe was more on the cotton-producing side of the economy and less perhaps on textiles. And Gastonia, of course, was really at the heart of the southern textile industry. So yes and no would be the answer. I think the general mentality of the mid early third of the 20th century was extremely anti-union in North Carolina, and certainly Helms would have been part of that mentality.
0: You mentioned this series of small towns that comprised the state of North Carolina 105 or so years ago. And you also mention Jesse Helms's ambition as a young person. And I'm curious as to where you think that came from.
1: Well, it could have been, this is highly speculative, but it could come from a sense of deprivation and a need to get out of this environment. I think the Depression had a kind of effect on people like that, and World War II especially. People got to move around a lot more in World War II. Helms was moving around more than he ever had done, because he worked as a naval recruiter. Was also exposed to more broadcast journalism. He'd had, in the late 30s, even when he was in high school, he was doing journalism. He was doing stringer work for sports stories. And then when he started at Wingate College, he continued that work. And then following Wingate, he went to Wake Forest. And at Wake Forest, he continued to do the stringer work. So he's moving around a lot. I think he had ambition as a journalist. That clearly by the late 30s is where he sees his life heading. And then the war shakes things up and reorients him to some extent.
0: We're chatting with Bill Link here on Due South about Jesse Helms. Admittedly, just laying some foundation right now. I think many of our listeners are familiar with the late senator who died in 2008. And other, perhaps newer North Carolinians know that name, but don't understand just quite how large of a fixture, giant in the U.S. Senate he was. If you would build on that thread, you said it was kind of a reorientation this wartime. How so?
1: Well, during the war, he had more exposure to North Carolina to start with, the whole state. He also did work in Georgia. So he's moving around more than he ever has before. The military experience tended, I think, to nationalize people in a way in World War II. It tended to, everything was in flux in World War II, especially the way the war was fought and the way it was organized at home. Beyond this, I think once he finished the war, he was much more attached to the Raleigh area. So he had moved to Raleigh, Well, he went to Wake Forest College for 1 year. Old Wake Forest, of course, was slightly east of Raleigh.
0: Was actually
1: Back
0: in Wake Forest, had not yet moved to Winston-Salem.
1: correct. And he began to work for the Raleigh Times, which is an evening newspaper in Raleigh. So he becomes much more Raleigh focused, I think, during the war. He also married his Dot Coble, Dorothy Coble, during the war, and she was very much a part of the Raleigh scene.
0: We're chatting with William Link. He is an historian and professor emeritus at the University of Florida. He also spent 23 years at the University of North Carolina at Greensboro, where he taught history of North Carolina as well as the American South. We're going to chat much more with Professor Link on the other side about his book, which is titled Jesse Helms, Modern Conservatism and the Politics of Opposition. We'll be right back. This is Due South on listener-supported WUNC News.
2: You see, if my health continues to be good when my present fifth term ends at 2002, adjournment, sine die, as they put it, of the 107th Congress, I will be 81 years old. And I will then have served 30 years as a senator from North Carolina, longer than any other senator elected by the people of North Carolina. And not in my wildest imagination did it ever occur to me that such a privilege would ever be mine.

0: I'm Anita Rao. People with disabilities are often excluded from conversations about parenting. So one interabled couple built their own playbook.
1: The way I was going about the days wasn't like the way I had seen parenting pictured. It was the way I could do it.
0: A conversation about disability and parenting, tonight at 9 on Embodied.
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3: Welcome back. It's Due South on WUNC News. I'm Jeff Tiberi. Bill Link is joining us on the line. He is a historian from the University of Florida, where he is a history professor emeritus. He also spent more than two decades at UNCG. And we're chatting about his new book titled Jesse Helms, Modern Conservatism and the Politics of Opposition. All right, Bill. So Helms goes to WRAL, and this is, I believe, kind of the final stepping stone before he really gets into politics. If you would kind of encapsulate what Helms did at WRAL and just how significant of a reach it had. We're going back 60 years here.
4: Well, to start with, he was drawn into WRAL by the person that owned the station, A.J. Fletcher. And Fletcher saw Helms as an important piece in what he wanted to accomplish in broadcast journalism, which was to convey a more conservative message, message that was going to be anti-New Deal, would be anti-liberal, and also would be segregationist. Helms, in 1954, when the Brown v. Board of Education decision came down, was a vocal opponent of Brown, continued in that fashion. So Helms was, his charge by Fletcher, I think, was to create a first-rate television station, but also to have a political message.
3: Sure.
4: And so Helms developed television editorials, 5-minute editorials that he gave at the end of each broadcast. And they were subsequently broadcast by radio feed to Eastern North Carolina. So really the eastern half of North Carolina was blanketed with these viewpoint editorials, which is what they were called. And they tended to focus on political issues. They were anti-civil rights. One of Helms's favorite targets was the University of North Carolina.
3: What did he call it? Communist Hill? Was that his nickname for it?
4: Well, he was accused of saying it was a University of Negroes and Communists.
3: But I think that's
4: apocryphal.
3: I
4: haven't been able to
3: verify.
4: There's also the apocryphal story of Helms saying that the state didn't need a zoo because all you needed to do was put a fence around Chapel Hill. Which I think is also apocryphal, but he had a large number of editorials that attacked the University of North Carolina at Chapel Hill for its liberalism or its perceived liberalism, its sympathy, perceived sympathy with the civil rights movement. So UNC becomes kind of a target as a way to sort of demonize liberalism in a sense. Helms also did not like the established print media in North Carolina, especially the Raleigh News and Observer, which at that point had a much more liberal sort of editorial policy. So the viewpoints become a way for him to message, to sort of fashion a conservative message. The themes that he pursues are race, to begin with. He remains a strong opponent of civil rights all through his life, and sexuality, which The 1960s, of course, involved the sexual revolution, but in particular, subsequently, Elms becomes the nation's leading homophobe in the 1980s and 1990s. So all this kind of gets hammered out in the WRAL, the 12 years in which he broadcasts nearly 5,000 of these editorials that reach this huge audience in North Carolina.
3: We're talking about a TV star who uses race baiting to reach a wide audience and then grow a political base. That sounds like something that I have witnessed here in the last 15 years.
4: Yeah. Well, there's similarities there, clearly. And I think the other thing that I haven't mentioned would be the attack on the News and Observer was sort of an attack on liberal media, so-called liberal media. But it's a very populist message. Its appeal in the viewpoints of 1960 to 72, then nearly 5,000 of these, was the ordinary white person, the ordinary white male, how they're being victimized by change that's taking place in the 1960s.
3: Right.
4: So I think that does sound very familiar, of 1960 to 72, then nearly 5,000 of these, was the ordinary white person, the ordinary white male, how they're being victimized by change that's taking place in the 1960s.
3: Right.
4: So I think that does sound very familiar. It's populist, it's anti-elite, so-called elite.

0: position, not to play editor, but I'm going to do it maybe playfully for a moment. Did you think about the title Modern Conservatism and the Politics of Fear?
1: That would be a good title too. I think the reasoning behind the title was that his whole career was based on opposition, for the most part. In other words, he wasn't a policy person in terms of presenting policy alternatives. It was more of an opposition, especially to this whole liberal construct, the social welfare state, but also the civil rights state. Yeah.
0: All right. So a moment ago, I offered perhaps these alternate sides of the river, the 60s, the last decade or so, and we were seeking to bridge them to a degree. But I'm also wondering if you think Jesse Helms would have fit in today, his brand of conservatism. He was born in 1921. So in some ways, no, of course he wouldn't have fit in today. But are there folks who are emblematic and embody Jesse Helms in the U.S. Congress today?
1: I don't think so. I mean, Helms did have it's probably important to say that Helms would have objected to Trump's personal morality. And I'm not sure. I mean, Helms was a number of things, but he wasn't corrupt. So there's also that.
0: And that's notable.
1: And and I don't think, so I think there'd be Helms, if you, on the face of it immediately, Helms would not have gravitated toward Donald Trump or to MAGA. But the flip side of that is that he paved the way for it, perhaps unknowingly. But the distance between 2008 and 2026 is quite great, it seems to me, in terms of where the country's gone and where Helms would have fit in. I don't think he would have fit in the Senate. He was, he loved the Senate, and he loved the sort of the traditions and grandeur of the Senate. And I'm not sure those traditions and grandeur exist anymore, basically, where the Senate is today. But he, you know, one thing people don't realize perhaps about Helms is that he didn't like to campaign, and he didn't like the dirty work of politics. But he loved being a senator, and he loved the kind of collegiality that the Senate bred in the 1980s and 1990s.
0: I didn't know that. Was he a policy wonk?
1: Not really, although he had very good staff. So they were all over anything that came up, but it was oppositional for the most part. That changes. It changes in the 1990s when he's chair of the Foreign Relations Committee. That's different. And that's a different sort of Helms that emerges at the end.
0: And is that because of age, or is that because of American politics and you've got the Newt Gingrich wave and you have just a more divisive time on Capitol Hill?
1: Yeah, I think, well, he was I think he was concerned about his legacy by the end, you know, Gingrich was swept into power in 94 in the midterms. And Helms was elevated to the chair of Foreign Relations Committee as a result of the Republican majority in the Senate.
0: That's right.
1: He clearly is more concerned about his legacy and particularly the political damage that he had inflicted, I guess, on the body politic. At some point, you might want to talk about his political operation, but that's, you know, sort of another matter.
0: Well, Bill, let me remind listeners, Bill Link is with us on the line. We're chatting about his new book, Jesse Helms, Modern Conservatism and the Politics of Opposition. Before it slips away and I don't ask, I am wondering if Jesse Helms and Donald Trump ever met and if they had any kind of relationship per your research and reporting.
1: No, I don't think so. I'm pretty sure they didn't.
0: Okay.
1: And he kept a kind of file of celebrities that he'd met, and it wasn't in there. I think that would have been one measure. I could be wrong, but I'm pretty sure he wouldn't.
0: But as you note earlier, you note papers and documents. It's a quasi-library at Wingate University outside of Charlotte. And one other thing I just want to touch on and perhaps offer I'm looking for a fact check here from you, but you mentioned that Helms was a creature of the Senate, and he loved some of the rituals and believed very much in the body. I have heard somewhere over the years that one of the people who Jesse Helms regularly had dinner with, and we'll throw this out if this doesn't hold, was Joe Biden. because they were in the Senate together. And you've got a young Democrat from Delaware, certainly not a segregationist or a

0: social conservative or anything like that, and then Jesse Helms. But I have heard that these two were acquaintances. Do you know? Can you speak to that?
1: Yeah, absolutely. I mean, I think they were friends. And Helms had friends, and he was friends with Hubert Humphrey. You know, couldn't get more diametrically opposed. Humphrey was one of the early supporters of national civil rights legislation. So Helms, Paul Wellstone, I don't know if you remember him, but he was a flaming liberal from Minnesota. He died tragically. Huh. He and Helms were close. So he had, that's part of, you know, the kind of the contradiction of Jesse Helms is that he was vicious in public. He could be vicious,
0: right,
1: but in private he was known as courtly and gentlemanly and Southern charm and so forth.
0: I think, go ahead, sir.
1: Well, I think the key thing, as you mentioned, Biden and Helms came in together. They came in 1973, both were elected. Biden was one of the youngest people ever elected to the Senate, I think. But particularly important was the 90s, because when Helms was the chair of the Foreign Relations Committee, Biden was the ranking member. So Biden made a concerted effort to kind of civilize Helms on foreign policy issues, particularly with regard to the UN, and then also with regard to the State Department. There's a curious contradiction there. The Helms, the public Helms and the private Helms. And he could move back and forth between the sort of strident Helms and the Helms that was more courtly.
0: You've used the word contradiction a couple of times here. And while I juxtaposed Biden and Helms as an R and a D, I'm going to bring them together and note that, yeah, they're both white guys like me and you. Jesse Helms have any acquaintances or friends in the Senate who were black? Did he have any, I don't know, even behind the scenes, allies or people he would have dinner with who were gay?
1: No. The short answer is no.
0: Okay.
1: Go ahead.
0: No. It leads me to my next question, which I'm 42 years old and I had barely been in this state by the time Jesse Helms died. So I've heard lots of analysis or conjecture or memories from family members and folks of different generations, but you've spent a lot of time researching and writing about the late U.S. Senator Jesse Helms. And I wonder if, from your seat, you categorize him as a racist.
1: I would. I mean, I think it's racist. The term racist is loaded, but I think if it applies to anybody, I think in terms of, particularly in terms of policy, in terms of, his posture toward the Black freedom movement of the 1950s and 1960s, by any measure, and his particular almost obsession with Martin Luther King, is sort of off the charts in terms of how he regarded King. And King was a target in the viewpoints in the 1960s, but he, famously, Jesse Helms filibustered the legislation to create a national holiday for Martin Luther King Jr. in 1983. So I think if we're going to use the term racist, I think it would apply to Helms. But his supporters hate that when I say it. In fact, that's the thing that teased them off the most, I think, is any insinuation that Helms was racist. But and they point to other things. I mean, he had a good record as vice president at WRAL. He did hire a lot of black employees. He hired James Meredith in the late 1980s, which was a bizarre phenomenon. I would qualify it a bit, but I think it's certainly the term racist would not be inappropriate to attach to Jesse Helms.
0: Well, let's explore it for a moment further, I think. For those who say Jesse Helms wasn't racist and they take issue with that statement, I mean, there were some particularly fraught moments in campaigns. There were positions he took from a political or a policy standpoint. When people push back, what do they tell you? Why do they say Jesse Helms was not a racist? What is their contention?
1: Well, they point to the fact that he did a lot in terms of changing the employment profile at WRAL. Then there's also this sort of standard thing that you hear from people of that generation, that is that they understand black people better than you think, because you're a northerner, you're a Yankee. there's also the matter of, some of my best friends are black, kind of thing that you get. So that's basically the explanation that personally he was not disposed to be racist. And he's been largely misunderstood over the years as being this awful racist.
0: I'll set that one aside and I'll ask you, I guess, separately, are there from your seat misconceptions about Jesse Helms, the former five-term U.S. senator who died 18 years ago, who was born 105 years ago, right? I mean, he's four or five generations ago. What do we not get right about him?
1: Well, I think the most important thing is he's underestimated. In North Carolina and elsewhere, he was often dismissed as a buffoon or as a person maybe he wasn't all that smart. They're completely wrong about that. Helms was very clever. He knew how to use broadcast media, again, like Trump. I mean, he's very skillful at using media. He's very skillful at messaging. So I think the most important thing would be his role in the foundation of the modern conservative movement of the late 20th century and then on into the 21st century. A lot of his legacy and his significance lay in the fact that he pioneered a lot of the things that become standard fare in modern conservatism and what evolved into MAGA. But I think above all, George McGovern once said that he once called, privately, called Jesse Helms the dumbest man in the Senate, which I think was completely wrong. He, in many ways, outsmarted a lot of people and used language effectively.
0: George McGovern, of course, a Democratic U.S. senator from South Dakota, and if the memory serves, he was smoked in the 1972 presidential race to Richard Nixon. I believe he carried one state. 1972 was also a wave election, not only throughout the country, but also here in North Carolina. That was the first of five elections that Jesse Helms won on the ballot for the U.S. Senate. Only another moment or two here, unfortunately, with Bill Link, historian and professor emeritus at the University of Florida. We've been chatting about his new book, Jesse Helms, Modern Conservatism and the Politics of Opposition. Bill, Jesse Helms was born 105 years ago, and he was first elected to the United States Senate 54 years ago. And I'm wondering if there are permeations, if there are things that carry on from his legacy today in North Carolina, be it politics or media or, I don't know, in the religious lane, where do you see Helms in present-day North Carolina?
1: Well, to start with, I think North Carolina is very polarized and has been a polarized state for a long time. And the political polarization in North Carolina reflects the development of the state and the fact that technology, finance, a whole host of things have transformed central North Carolina, even while parts of North Carolina remain untransformed. So there's almost two worlds. If you go to Chapel Hill, for example, and you go just 10 minutes out of town, they're two totally different worlds. So politically, that's, in some respects, that's the United States, that's America writ large, writ small. This is where we are now. You know, at least two Americas. And polarization works politically. And that Helms never won elections by that much. You know, he was lucky. 1972 was the Nixon landslide, and he was carried into office. 1984, he ran against the most popular governor in North Carolina history, Jim Hunt, and won because Ronald Reagan had a landslide election, largely, in 1984. So I think politically, the use of money, for example, attack ads, which have become so common. I mean, that was pioneered by Helms.
0: If there is a Mount Rushmore of North Carolina politics, it cannot be completed without the face and the legacy of Jesse Helms. A new book about the former U.S. senator is titled Jesse Helms, Modern Conservatism and the Politics of Opposition. We've been chatting with the author, William Link. He spent 23 years at UNC Greensboro and is a historian and professor emeritus at the University of Florida. Professor Link, thank you for the time. Thank you for the conversation.
1: Thank you.
0: 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We will be back in just a moment.
2: Hi, it's Leonida Inge. 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
3: Now on this Monday night. 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I'm Russ Henry. Coming up at 9 o'clock, it's Embodied. 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
2: You're listening to Due South on WUNC News. I'm Leonida Inge. People need the media to live. That's one of many bold assertions you'll hear on the latest season of the history podcast, Seen on Radio. The popular series, known for its deep narrative, dives on everything from patriarchy to capitalism. It's back for its eighth season now. You know, it's called The News, and it takes a clear-headed look at the troubled state of the news media in the United States and how it relates to other societal issues we struggle to address.
4: The news business at the local level has all but collapsed, with dire consequences for communities.
5: Because I'm not going to vote if I can't get the information.
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2: I'm here with John Bewin, Director of Storytelling and Public Engagement at the Kenan Institute of Ethics at Duke University. He's also the host and producer of Seen on Radio. Also joining us is Chenjerai Kumanyika, an assistant professor at New York University's Arthur L. Carter Journalism Institute and the co-host of this season of Seen on Radio. John and Chenjerai, welcome to Due South.
6: Great to be here. Thanks for having us.
7: Thank you for having us.
2: I'll start with John. You know, is everything and is everybody mad at the news media? I mean, does the media suck? You say that right in the podcast. So when you started this project, you know, was the handwriting, like they say, on the wall about the severity of the media crisis that we're facing?
6: Yes. I think it's absolutely fair to say that we have a kind of multifaceted media crisis. It's not just, the crisis of trust that you allude to. And of course, there's polling data that shows 70% of Americans have little or no trust in the news media today, in the major media.
2: That's bad. I'm in the media.
6: That's bad.
2: That's my job.
6: That's bad. But there's all, you know, the financial side is a mess, as we allude to there. Local journalism in particular has just basically imploded, among other things, right? And of course, there's endless discussion about the sort of splintering of the media in a time of online news and information and social media and all of that stuff. So you got 10 million different sources all saying different things, and a lot of it is bad information, misinformation, disinformation. So yeah, there's a lot of problems to start with.
2: A lot of problems. Chenjerai, I know you teach journalism and you've studied media for most of your career. Why is it so important to look closely at the history and the future of media, especially in this moment?
7: Well, you know, as you were kind of saying in the opening to this, media is absolutely connected to all the other crises we're dealing with right now, whether you're talking about how we understand climate change and how we act or not on it, whether you understand the problems we're having with democracy, ICE detention centers, wars, genocides. I mean, the media is right at the center, not to mention that the media is in the center of how people conduct their daily lives. Like, you know, what's the weather going to be? What, you know, you know, how, you know, all kinds of interesting things that affect your local, like what's going on in local politics. So it's urgent for those reasons. And, you know, the problem, though, is that everybody kind of, I think, already has a sense of what's wrong with the news. In addition to being angry, people kind of have our pet philosophies about mm-hmm. what's wrong. And I think what we do in this series is to take a very patient look at what's actually going on, what has occurred. And I think it's going to definitely flip some people's assumptions. Of course, in some cases, there'll be some things that are confirmed, but it really kind of does it. And I think it does it in a way that people with different political perspectives can connect to. That's one of the things I think Scene on Radio has done since I've been involved with it, is that, you know, we get feedback from people who are like, I'm conservative, or I'm this, or I'd never thought about this. It gets out past a certain kind of choir and really just helps us to think through some problems.
2: And now you ask this question, how do you have a democracy without trusted media and information? I wonder, what are your students saying? I know you ask them a lot of questions about how they consume their news, and, you know, hopefully they trust the medium that they want to be a part of.
7: Yeah, I mean, I think our, you know, the students I see, they're part of that 70% of Americans who are very skeptical about the existing news media, especially the establishment media, because they've lived through watching the media essentially fail as a broad institution. You know, I want to be clear here that there's lots of journalists doing good work, and we talk about that. But, you know, does anybody think that the media has done effectively its job when it comes to sort of confronting what has happened with the Trump administration, the crises of democracy, or any of these things, right? You know, or for example, the, you know, the war, Israel's war in the Middle East. I mean, it just feels like the media is not up to the task. And my students really feel that. But they also have grown up in a media world where some of them may not understand really what it means to talk about a crisis of local news.
2: I know.
7: Because they live in a world of social media. So there's like, they're surrounded by media. And I think that this can help them to think about, you know, really what this problem is at scale.
2: John, when you visited the Border Belt for this series and you spoke to people in various, you know, towns about their media diets, for example, I think I remember one gentleman talking about, is it the Blatant Journal? Yes. Just saying how that newspaper, it maybe only comes out a week now, but it's really a lot of ads. And, you know, they talk about a current race or something that was taking place in town. And it makes me think, you know, I've talked to a lot of young people, journalists, smart. But then sometimes the stories that they seem to be most interested in are, you know, a new restaurant opening up, you know, this new coffee flavor, you know, even, you know, bears or, you know, whatever, you know, just the very light things. And I'm like, wow, is this what even these trained young journalists, this is what we expect and what we're going to get?
6: Yeah. So you alluded to the Border Belt, which is a region along the
2: South Carolina
6: border down in southeastern North Carolina. And we decided to ground a lot of our reporting, in addition to, of course, the historians and media experts and so on, but to ground a bunch of the reporting in that region, talking to ordinary folks, right, about their media diets and how they perceive the news media. And it's a place where most of those counties in that region are news deserts, meaning there's very little in the way of a local news source. They have newspapers that have been there for over 100 years, but the newspapers are down to one person or half a person, and it's kind of light essays or feature stories, and they don't even get basic coverage of what the city council and the school board is doing.
2: Right.
6: I mean, it's just not, literally not there.
2: I think he said, we get a notice that there is a school board meeting, but then you never find out what happened.
6: Exactly. And so we explore what that means. You know, on the face of it, you can sort of think, well, that doesn't sound too good, right? Like, how folks need to know, if you're a parent with children in the schools, you want to know what the school board is doing. You want to know what the city council is doing. But it goes even deeper than that in terms of the effect that something like that has on the way people perceive themselves in their community and their sort of a level of engagement. People sort of forget that there's stuff going on around them that they should be concerned about and might have a say in those things. And it actually has an effect of exacerbating.
8: Like their property taxes.
6: And it exacerbates the sort of polarization. Like people spend more time with national news and social media that is much more geared to like left versus right. And we hate each other. And this is my side against your side. So it just has a lot of really negative effects on how our democracy functions that I think we haven't sort of connected those dots, most of us. So I think that's the kind of thing that we're trying to do with this project.
8: Well, let's listen to a brief clip of a conversation you had with a very interesting young man, Ethan Jordan, a farmer in Columbus County.
9: You know, you look at Facebook calls, yeah, the papers and, they'll tell you about it. But a lot of times you can read through the comments and find somebody who actually lived it and see their opinion. And, you know, sometimes opinions are biased, but you do get kind of see more of a real live feeling by reading the comments on it. So a lot of my news, I'm not going to say I trust Facebook by no stretch of the matter because everybody has a different opinion, but you can kind of see the gist of what's going on.
8: Wow. Chenjerai, where do you get your news?
7: I read the sort of many big establishment news outlets. You know, I try to read the Times and the Post, what's left of it. I also look at institutions like Drop Site News, which has real investigative resources. So for me, some of what I'm looking at is people who really can do the actual investigation, because that's part of what's missing. But then I also look at a lot of other news commentary sites. I do spend quite a bit of time on social media. I'm in the leadership of a publication called Hammer and Hope, which is about Black politics and culture. So, yeah, I mean, and what I see, though, is kind of what we report on, which is that when it comes to the local news, there's a real crisis. And when it comes to institutions, you know, public media and institutions that really can do original reporting and figure out what's going on, we are in an actual real crisis. And it's important for people to understand the difference between that and all the sort of spectacle of information that's coming through social media.
8: Well, John, I also want to know where to get your news from, but also back to the border belt. Were you surprised with all the different views that you captured down that way?
6: Let me take here. So where do I get my news?
8: Yes.
6: I'm so old school that I get the print New York Times every morning. Have been for 25 years or so. And originally that was sort of a professional thing that I felt like I should. And now it's really just kind of become a ritual, but I read it with a lot of skepticism and critical eye. But in any given day, I probably get news from a dozen different sources just because I'm on social media too. And that lead, I see that somebody posted something interesting. And if it has something to do with something I care about, I go look. And it might be The Guardian, might be Mother Jones, might be who knows what, right?
8: Wow.
6: Was I surprised by, I don't know if there was anything surprising about the range of opinions that I got, but I think that in the border belt, but I think that, the kind of just, it just becomes so real when you talk to people. So for example, Penny Abernathy, who is one of the nation's leading experts on the very stuff we're talking about, right? She's a former executive vice president of the New York Times and the Washington Post, who then became a professor. Now she's retired near Laurinburg, where she grew up. And she's as sophisticated a person and a news consumer as you can imagine. And she told us that there are local races, like for sheriff or city council, that she just decided that she could not vote because she couldn't find any information about the candidates running.
8: You know, we have a bite from Penny Abernathy. Remember, she popularized the term news desert.
5: I think the kind of golden age of newspaper journalism was from the late 70s up through the early aughts.
4: In those years, newspapers were thriving financially and expanding their staffs. Lots of metro papers prided themselves on serving not just their cities, but their states or big chunks of their states.
5: For instance, you get the Raleigh paper in North Carolina saying they covered Eastern North Carolina like kudzu. And in fact, they did, similarly for Charlotte. So we benefited in North Carolina by having really four or five really robust metro papers.
8: I'm here with John Biewen and Chenjerai Kumanyika, host and co-host of the podcast Seen on Radio. We're discussing their new season, The News. Wow, she said a mouthful, didn't she, John?
6: Yeah, and then the next beat, you know, what we go on to talk, she's talking about the glory days when you had these robust newspapers really covering the state like kudzu, and now it's just so dramatically different. The NNO, for example, or the Charlotte Observer, they each had 250 or 300 journalists 25 years ago. Now they have one-tenth as many. And meanwhile, the smaller papers have collapsed entirely. So you've gone from having dozens and dozens and hundreds of reporters covering the state and every part of the state to large places that are literally not being covered by anybody.
7: One reason why I think it's also important that in this series we look at the history, including the sort of recent history like that, is for two reasons. One is that I think it's important for people to understand, you know, that this, you know, that even though the news has never been perfect and we don't make the argument that we want to go back to some glory days, we've literally lived through it periods where it was a lot more robust. And that's important for people to understand that the reason it's that way, not that way now, is because people decided, they made decisions that destroyed essentially our news infrastructure, both for profit and political reasons. And so the history here is important.
8: So I know both of you talk about these misconceptions we have about the media and, of course, just a crisis in trust. You give us any answers? Are we going to get any answers, gentlemen?
6: Yes.
8: Good.
6: Yes, there's hope, right? I mean, episode 8, which we're working on right now, actually, goes to questions of, you know, how to move forward and what would it take to build a stronger, frankly, a better news and information system than we've ever had, but one that is independent and accessible and that serves people in ways that our current system is failing to do so. And it can seem pretty bleak at times during the series, it's certainly not the case that there aren't people out there thinking about solutions, about what a better system could be and what it would take to get there.
7: I think of this a lot like I think about other fights, like the fights for women's rights, the Black freedom struggle, right? Mm-hmm. No matter how dark things look now, you got to understand that there are people who have lived through worse. And it's true with news. There are people who imagined and actually created the very public media system, for example, that we're talking on right now. And so, you know, the one way to look at it is, even if the answers and solutions don't seem like they're right, you know, in the near future, there are people who are already in motion and who are always in motion to fight for what we absolutely have to have for democracy, which is a real robust news media system.
8: Well, I hope so, because my job depends on it. You know, John Biewen is the Director of Storytelling and Public Engagement at the Kenan Institute of Ethics at Duke University. He's also the host and producer of Seen on Radio. Chenjerai Kumanyika is an assistant professor at New York University's Arthur L. Carter Journalism Institute and the co-host of this season of Seen on Radio. John and Chenjerai, thank you so much for being with me.
6: Thank you, Leonida.
7: Thank you.
8: This is Due South on WUNC News. I'm Leonida Inge. You know, as a journalist, you don't want to get in trouble. You don't want to seem like you're biased in any way, but I get...
6: Wait till you listen to episode 3.
8: Oh, my gosh. I haven't heard 3 yet.
6: We go way into that.
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3: Just about 9 o'clock now on this Monday night. Thank you for listening to WUNC News. I'm Russ Henry. 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

0: I'm Anita Rao. Jessica Slice and David Yordan are an inner-abled couple with two kids. With Jessica's physical disability, their parenting journey has been one of adaptation and creativity, often in the face of increased scrutiny.
1: When we went out in the world with this very chatty baby and a mom in a power wheelchair, you know, a lot of people are nice, a few people are not, but everybody's looking.
0: Today on Embodied, Jessica and David share wisdom from their inter-abled parenting experience. From learning how to separate their worth from external standards to accepting that all bodies have changing needs.
2: I have to ask for so much help in daily life. I live in a state of interdependence, and the experience of becoming disabled was this real reckoning with the uncertainty of any life.
0: Those conversations just ahead on Embodied.
3: Live from NPR News in Washington, I'm Louise Schiavone. Jurors have found former gang member Dwayne Davis guilty of murder in orchestrating the 1996 killing of rap icon Tupac Shakur. Shakur was gunned down in a drive-by shooting near the Las Vegas Strip September 7, 1996, following a Mike Tyson boxing match at the MGM Grand Hotel. Reporter Steve Futterman was in the courtroom for the verdict.
4: As the verdict was announced, Dwayne Davis stood at the defense table. He showed little, if any, emotion. Earlier, jurors heard arguments from both sides. The prosecution saying that Dwayne Davis was out for revenge after his nephew had been assaulted by Shakur at the MGM Grand Hotel. The prosecution told jurors that Davis was hunting for Shakur. The defense argued that there was no proof that even though Davis has acknowledged involvement in the shootings, these were exaggerations, that he could not be believed. In the end, though, the jury did believe what Davis had said, and he has been found guilty. For NPR News, I'm Steve Futterman at the County Courthouse in Las Vegas.
3: The Supreme Court is allowing the Trump administration to continue with construction on a White House ballroom for now. NPR's Carrie Johnson reports the more than $300 million project represents a top priority for President Trump.
5: The Supreme Court did not address the underlying issue, whether the demolition of the East Wing and construction of a new ballroom is legal. Rather, the court majority says the National Trust for Historic Preservation likely hasn't suffered a concrete injury that would allow it to sue to stop the project. Leaders of the CIA, the FBI, and the Director of National Intelligence filed court papers arguing any delay could hurt national security and make it harder to protect the president. Chief Justice John Roberts dissented, along with the court's three liberal justices. Roberts wrote the construction is likely unlawful because Congress has not approved it. He noted the White House is not just any building. Carrie Johnson, NPR News.
3: President Trump today stepped forward with a defense of data center construction across the U.S. In a social media post, the president said opponents could, quote, end up being backwards and poor. Data centers have become a key issue for voters in this year's midterm elections. Asked about it today, Vice President J.D. Vance told reporters.
6: I think probably 99% of the backlash to data centers has come in areas where building a data center means higher utility and higher electricity for the people on the ground. So I think what these companies have to do is take advantage of some of the federal deregulatory efforts that we've undertaken. If you build a data center, you should be putting power back into the grid, not taking it out. And if that is happening, I don't think the data centers are that controversial. It's when the utility bills get so much higher, that's when it's a real problem.
3: The president said that data centers will deliver lower taxes and more jobs. The Dow off 374 today. This is NPR. The Secretary of the Army, Dan Driscoll, is stepping down from his post after a year and a half on the job. That's according to a U.S. official not authorized to speak publicly. No reason was given for the change. Vice President J.D. Vance is a friend of Driscoll, but tensions between Driscoll and Defense Secretary Pete Hegseth have been reported. Soccer great Lionel Messi announced his retirement today from international soccer, saying he has nothing left to give and the time has come. John Bartlett reports.
7: Messi retires as Argentina's most capped player, the country's top scorer, and a World Cup winner with the national team in the 2022 tournament in Qatar. He originally retired from international soccer in 2016 before reversing his decision and continuing to play for La Albi Celeste, as Argentina's national team are known, and ascended to near immortal status in his home country when he lifted the World Cup 6 years later, Argentina's first title since 1986. Messi won the Ballon d'Or, soccer's most coveted individual honour, a record 8 times, as well as dozens of trophies during his club career with Spanish giants Barcelona and French champions Paris Saint-Germain. 39-year-old Messi will continue to play for Inter Miami in Major League Soccer. For NPR News, I'm John Bartlett.
3: At the U.S. Open, tennis fourth seed Novak Djokovic lost in the first round of play Sunday. A clearly ill Djokovic lost in 5 sets to Mariano Nivone of Argentina. Carlos Alcaraz returned to the U.S. Open, taking his first game, showing no sign of the wrist problems that had sidelined him for months. I'm Louise Schiavone, NPR News.
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9: 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I'm Russ Henry. 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
10: Not long after they became foster parents, David Yordan and Jessica Slice welcomed home a newborn. While they had very few baby supplies other than a car seat, Jessica discovered that she was actually better prepared for new parenthood than she thought because of her physical disability.
11: I had learned at that point that I am very, very good at problem solving. And I had started to develop a lot of confidence in my ability to figure things out.
10: Jessica was several years into the journey of accepting her body's needs and learning to communicate them. Those skills gave her and David a strong foundation for working through the vast and constant demands of a newborn.
1: The messaging you get is that you should be able to handle things by yourself. And what Jessica had kind of been working through in the years leading up to becoming parents was how you do need help, and how the more you ask for help, the better you get at it, the less scary it becomes.
10: David and Jessica now have 2 kids. And as they've learned how to parent as an inner-abled couple, they've begun to unearth some parenting wisdom that is relevant for all families. This is Embodied, our show about identity, relationships, and health. I'm Anita Rao. There are 4.4 million parents in the U.S. who have a disability. And in a culture that prizes being able-bodied and reinforces strict ideals of what good parenting looks like, disabled parents face a lot of obstacles, both in accessibility and in navigating assumptions about their ability to parent well or at all. These are barriers that Jessica and David are familiar with. Jessica has postural orthostatic tachycardia syndrome, or POTS, a disorder that affects her heart rate and makes it difficult for her to stand or sit upright unsupported. She also has Ehlers-Danlos syndrome, a connective tissue disorder that affects her joints, skin, and organs. Jessica documents some of her family's story in her new book, Unfit Parent: A Disabled Mother Challenges an Inaccessible World. We're going to hear lots of Jessica and David's reflections and get into the nitty-gritty of how they navigate care inside the home and out. But we'll start at the beginning and hear the story of how they decided to become parents in the first place.
11: So in my early 20s, when I would say that I didn't want kids because it would take away from the freedom I valued, it would take away from getting to do what I wanted, I would say it would cramp my style, but actually, it was because I didn't think I would be a good parent. I thought I would be really hard on a child and demanding and temperamental, and I didn't want to subject a child to myself. And then becoming disabled at 28, part of that is I was sort of just forced to spend a lot of time with myself. Having to be alone with the truth of myself had a kind of miraculous result, which was that I started to like myself. And it was in that transformation that I realized I did have something to offer a child. And I realized that I really, really wanted to be a mom.
12: Tell me more about what happened when you were 28, the story of how everything transpired.
11: I was on a hike in Greece. It's all very like mythical sounding. I encountered a pack of wild dogs. And at that point in the hike, I already had symptoms of heat exhaustion. And the dogs blocked the path I was on. And the detour that was required to get away from the dogs meant that I was out in the heat for much longer. It worsened my heat-related illness. And that ended up triggering a neurological condition that had sort of been laying in wait all that time. So the day before the hike, I was very active, had a very busy life. And then by the day after the hike, I was living in a new body. It was hard for me to get out of bed, hard for me to stand up, was nauseated, dizzy, just sort of ended up with a laundry list of symptoms that had never been there before.
12: So David, you met Jessica about 4 years after this time that she's describing. What were your thoughts and feelings about parenting when you all started dating?
1: Kids were not really top of mind for me. When I met Jessica, I was in my mid-30s, but I still felt like I was figuring a lot of things out. And it was only when I met Jessica and we started realizing we were going to be together for a long time that the question even snaked its way into my mind. And I started picturing a life with her and thinking about what that would mean in terms of family.
12: So when you all had only been dating for 9 months, I believe, Jessica, you signed the two of you up for foster parenting classes. What inspired you to make that decision at that point in y'all's relationship?
11: I think something about me that David probably both likes, but also is burdened by, is my moral absolutism.
12: Okay.
11: And I don't think it's a great quality, but I tend to think something is wrong or right, and then I am kind of unmovable in that belief until proven otherwise. And I was convinced that because we had a two-bedroom house in Oakland where housing is a premium, that it was not excusable for us to not make the second bedroom available for a child who needed it. I didn't think we'd be adopting a child then. But I thought, okay, well, I have time. We have this space. We have the energy. I feel emotionally durable enough. So there is really no option.
12: So the process of becoming foster parents requires a lot of steps. There are classes, there is application, there is licensing. And Jessica, early on, you encountered this tension between tending to your own physical needs and what you felt like was required of you to kind of prove yourself in the system. Can you give me an example of how that tension first began to manifest?
11: So there were these classes you had to take, and it was 4 6-hour sessions, so 24 hours total, called Pride. And the place that it was held was not climate controlled, and part of my disability is that I have a really hard time regulating my body temperature, particularly if I get warm. So we needed to attend this class in order to be foster parents, but the second session was warmer than I could handle. Mm. And so we had to leave early on the second session. And I asked what options we had, if they ever did them online. And at this point, they didn't. They, of course, do now. And the person mentioned that maybe I wasn't up for being a parent if I couldn't attend these classes. And I just couldn't be convinced that sitting in a hot room for 6 hours is a requirement for parenthood. But I did feel a lot of pressure to push my body beyond its capacity.
12: David, do you have any other kind of memories of that early period and kind of witnessing this tension come up for Jessica that the two of you had to navigate together?
1: Yeah, I remember those classes well. Another part of Jessica's disability is that she needs her feet elevated. And so getting adequate seating was often a challenge. It did seem like one of those funny situations you encounter in bureaucracy where you just wonder, how does this 24-hour class in this room somewhere in San Leandro, California, relate to my ability to be a parent? When you're sitting there, you don't think like, yes, this is the right place to be, to learn what I need to learn. And this is the right place to be judged. Just like, you know, when you go to the DMV and you're bored waiting in line, that doesn't really have anything to do with how you're going to be driving later when you're on the road.
12: So you all ended up finding a different course that was in the winter in a building with air conditioning, and that allowed you to complete the required classes for foster parenting. But then there was another part of the process where you had to get a doctor's note attesting to your capacity to parent. Jessica, what do you remember about that experience and the conversation that you had with your physician?
13: I avoided that form till the very end because I was scared my doctor would say he didn't think I had the capacity. It was the doctor I had been seeing since moving to California. And by the time I get to doctor's appointments, I'm often feeling quite sick. I have a really hard time, you know, if I had driven there and it was hot or, you know, whatever, at that point, I didn't have a wheelchair. And so by the time I'd get in with him, I couldn't even sit in upright in a chair. I would be lying on my side on his table. And so I knew he had seen me like that. He had also seen me scared. He had seen me uncertain about how to make things work taking care of myself in California. And so I worried when I asked him if I could be a parent, he would express concerns or be unwilling to sign the form. So I went to that appointment. And I remember, you know, how like sweaty and nervous I was and scared. And I probably talked really fast. And I told him that we had thought about it and that we really thought we could be good parents. And he asked a couple questions, like, what do you all plan for doing for childcare? Does your husband get time off work? And then at the end, he said, I think a child would be lucky to have you. And I remember just feeling so incredibly relieved.
12: David, I'm curious about your perspective. You have autism. Did that come up in the process of getting approved to be a foster parent?
1: No, it didn't, because I didn't know at the time. Mm. I still don't have an official diagnosis, so I can only say that it feels true. It explains a lot of my feelings through my life. And so it didn't come up with my doctor, certainly, and it didn't come up with any of the people running the trainings.
12: Jessica, how were you feeling at that moment about your ability to parent in the body that you were in after kind of having been tried by that foster process?
13: It may not sound reasonable, but I was not worried at all.
12: Mm-hmm.
13: Even though I couldn't imagine what every single day would look like, I felt really confident that we would figure it out.
12: Just ahead, we'll hear about what happened when David and Jessica started fostering a newborn baby and how Jessica's experience in a disabled body actually helped ease that transition. 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
10: This is Embodied. I'm Anita Rao. We're talking about interabled parenting today with married couple Jessica Slice and David Yordan. Jessica became disabled when she was 28 years old. She was on a picturesque hike in Greece and got heat exhaustion, which triggered an underlying neurological disorder called POTS that made it difficult to stand or even sit upright unsupported. In the first few years after this happened, she was overwhelmed by the ways her life shrank and her body suffered. But then, after a while, although the pain and symptoms stayed the same, other things began to shift. She started to let go of some of her perfectionist tendencies and attempts to control the world around her. She met her now husband, David, and the two of them decided to become foster parents. Jessica tells some of their story in her new book, Unfit Parent: A Disabled Mother Challenges an Inaccessible World. While Jessica and David faced obstacles becoming foster parents, they eventually got approved. They cared for one foster child and not too long after got a call about a week-old baby in the NICU. We're going to refer to that baby in this conversation by her first initial, K.
13: We got this call and they said that baby K only needed a place to stay temporarily. So David went to work the next day because it was supposed to be, you know, we were kind of thinking of it almost like babysitting.
10: Mm-hmm.
13: Like we would take care of this newborn until the next step for her. And so I went to the hospital alone and I didn't have a power wheelchair at that point and can only walk for about 30 seconds to a minute or stand for about 30 seconds to a minute. So I drove to the hospital and then, you know, parked and then had to rest and then got inside the front door of the hospital and then had to sit down and rest and then checked in at the front desk and sat down and rest, you know. So at that stage of my life, I was trying to do things on my own, but there was a lot of resting and, you know, I sat on the ground in the elevator and went up and I scrubbed in and they brought me back into this room lined with little bassinets. And on the right side, about three bassinets up, there was a little baby. And I could just tell the way they talked about her that she was really special.
10: Hmm.
13: And I got to meet her. And her favorite story is that they had this little, you know, disposable formula bottle thing that they used in the NICU. And they gave it to me to give to her. And I was holding her and I put the nipple in her mouth and she was sort of uninterested. And then she opened her mouth wider and I realized she wanted the entire top of the bottle inside her mouth. Like, all the way so that her lips were pressed against the plastic of the bottle. And so I shoved it all the way in and then she just like downed it immediately. And I think we all love that story because that is her personality. Like she just wants more of the world. And we went to the car and I had to rest for a while before driving home. And I remember speaking out loud to her and I looked back in the rearview mirror and I said, we love you very much and we're going to do our best.
10: Hmm. I want to pause you there and kind of locate you, David, in this moment. So you go to work, then you come home and there's a baby in your house. What do you remember kind of feeling and thinking as you walked into your house that evening?
1: Well, I remember... The first thing I remember is that because I had not been around babies very much, I can actually count on one finger the number of times I had held a baby. So I remember coming home and Jessica was sitting on the bed in the second bedroom. And I said, "Where's the baby?" And it was just so small that I hadn't, you know, I was just kind of looking for the wrong sized object, I guess. So that's my first memory. And then, you know, we had to figure out 1 hour at a time how to take care of her and how we would divide the responsibilities and what she would need at night. But just the reality of it, you know, starting from the actual size of the baby was a surprise moment after moment.
12: So tell me about that first week. I know it can be really physically demanding. It can be really demanding from a sensory perspective, getting used to the baby's noises and the baby's cries. Jessica, how did you tackle meeting the physical needs of baby K in that first week?
13: Well, so one thing had happened when I returned from the hospital, I posted on the neighborhood next door group and asked if anyone had any baby supplies they weren't using and said that we had a baby unexpectedly. And
12: physical needs of baby K in that first week.
13: Well, so one thing had happened when I returned from the hospital, I posted on the neighborhood next door group and asked if anyone had any baby supplies they weren't using and said that we had a baby unexpectedly. And one of the people who replied was a

0: So, you know, Renee has a lot to do with the ease of that first week, but I am the oldest of four girls, and I also have a couple dozen cousins, and I'm the second oldest. And I babysat in high school and college and after. So, you know, David can count the babies he had held on one finger. And like, I think I've probably held, you know, a couple hundred babies. And so I felt, I think, an instinctive comfort. But I did expect it to be really difficult. You know, David, you can correct me if I'm wrong, but I think you worked normal hours at the beginning. Is that right?
1: Yeah, I did. I think I even had a business trip to New York a few weeks in.
0: Right. So I think
1: Wow.
0: he almost changed nothing. And I was in grad school and I didn't take any time off of school, which I'm not saying that's a good way to approach this, but it's true. And, but a thing that was a little magic is that Kay just and I got each other. Like it was like I just totally understood her. I don't know how to explain it. And I would not even say it was true with our second kid in the same way. You know, I adore him and feel very connected with him, but I think it was kind of a once in a lifetime thing. And I just got her. And also, she was very, very content as long as any part of her body was touching any part of mine. And so I would tuck her next to me on the sofa while I logged into my grad school classes, and she would just lie there happily. She was just so peaceful if we were touching. If we weren't touching, she wasn't as peaceful, but she wasn't a baby who needed to be constantly bounced and adjusted. She just needed that proximity. I don't know. I think it's one of the most natural times of my life were those early weeks.
2: You mentioned Renee, the night doula who helped you all adjust at the beginning. And Jessica, you interviewed her for your book about her time with your family. And one of the things that she said that I found really striking was that she noticed that you didn't abandon yourself. You didn't pretend that you didn't have needs. I'd love to know more about how your needs were showing up in that early time and how you found a way to balance your own needs with the baby's needs.
0: Well, you know, I can't stand for very long or sit upright for very long. And I didn't try to do anything that would require me to. So I was sort of like set out a bottle situation on the floor and make all the bottles while sitting on the floor. I changed Kay's diapers while in bed, you know, just setting a blanket on the bed. I think probably what Renee was observing is that I wasn't, the way I was going about the days wasn't like the way I had seen parenting pictured. It was the way I could do it. And so it was just working for my body. And also, I think a big part of it is that I had been training to do nothing for years at that point. You know, I had been sick or disabled for 6 years and had really had to get used to spending most of my day in bed or on the sofa resting. I think of the version of me who was not disabled yet and how busy I liked being and how much I craved excitement and novelty. And I think it would have been much, much harder to adjust to parenting because they limit your life so much. But I already had a very limited life. And so I just didn't have that obstacle.
2: Jessica, so you had your own experience kind of transitioning in those newborn days, but for your book, you talked with a number of other parents, and you have this conclusion that is surprising, that being disabled can actually really ease the transition into parenthood. Can you share some examples of what that looks like?
0: I think that there's this part of taking care of a newborn that's like viscerally terrifying because everything they do feels really erratic. Like they eat in weird ways, they poop in weird ways, they breathe really fast and then stop breathing for a little bit. They grunt and, you know, while sleeping. It's like everything, it's like this confrontation with how fragile bodies are. I think that it also gets really, it like pushes up against this fear we have of of need and dependence. Like there's this, you know, talking to people

0: about the early days of parenting, it can feel like really destabilizing or scary to be so depended on for everything suddenly.
1: Yeah.
0: It's like we culturally don't love care or need. And then also, if you're the person who's given birth, you have your own need and recovery. And so it's like this, like miasma of like death and need and fragility and all this stuff that we are terrified of culturally. And then you are forced to look right at that. And disability, it's not pleasant, but disability really makes you acknowledge fragility constantly and need constantly. Like I have to ask for so much help in daily life. I live in a state of interdependence, and the experience of becoming disabled was this real reckoning with the uncertainty of any life. And so that part of newborn parenting, it just wasn't fresh for me and isn't fresh for a lot of disabled people. There's this sense of like, yeah, we're all a little fragile and needy, and that's the deal. And I don't know that it feels that way if you haven't been through it already.
1: David, I'm curious about your reflections on that piece, and especially the interdependence, like learning how and being comfortable asking for help, acknowledging that you can't do this alone. How did your own relationship with interdependence evolve as you cared for baby Kay with Jessica?
2: Yeah, I think as an introvert, the idea of asking anyone for anything, including the weather, you know, is always kind of something I want to avoid. But it became increasingly clear that, you know, we couldn't do this alone, that we would need help from people, that, you know, my schedule, my cherished schedule would have to change, and I would have to be unreliable at work and unreliable in other ways where previously I had been, you know, perfectly reliable. And I think, you know, what Jessica's saying is very true, that the messaging you get when you're not a parent, but also when you are a parent, is that you should be able to handle things by yourself. You shouldn't need help. And I think what Jessica had kind of been working through in the years leading up to becoming parents was how you do need help, and how the more you ask for help, the better you get at it, the less scary it becomes, and the stronger the bonds between you and other people become, and it gets progressively easier.
1: You all brought baby Kay home, thought that she was just going to stay for a couple of days. That turned into months, and eventually about a year into having her with you all formally adopted her. Jessica, you draw this really firm distinction in your book between the experience of parenting Kay at home versus out in the world. And David, I want to ask you about that, like the memories that come to mind for you of any difficulties that y'all face navigating your parenting dynamic that was well established at home once you were out in the world.
2: I think we got a lot of stares. You know, we're kind of a very obvious family. You know, if you want to describe us to a stranger or to another group of parents, it's very easy to identify us visually. So I think at home, the quirks, let's say, of our family and how we operated felt very natural because our home was our natural environment. But when we went out, you know, I like to blend in as much as possible. I wear shirts without words and neutral colors. And, you know, if I could be a plant, I would be a plant. But when we went out in the world with this very chatty baby and a mom in a power wheelchair, you know, a lot of people are nice. A few people are not, but everybody's looking.
1: Mm.
2: And so that took a lot of getting used to. I think, you know, every parent, especially when their kid's acting up in one way or another, feels like there's a spotlight on them and wishes they could get out of it. But for me, it felt like the spotlight was always on. And that took some skin thickening, let's say.
1: Well, there's also this dark side to that spotlight always being on, Jessica, that you talk about in your book, and how it kind of manifested for you sometimes as an urge to perform, being an especially good parent because you felt like you were being watched and judged. Can you take me into how and where that showed up for you?
0: Of course. So, you know, there is not a disabled parent who isn't aware of and constantly thinking about the rate of child removal for disabled parents. That, you know, in right now it's 22 states, a child can be removed by Child Protective Services just because the parent is disabled and it's deemed like likely that the disability will lead to neglect or mistreatment. The standards are often like, how closely does this match non-disabled parenting? Not actually how safe is this for the child? And so there's this feeling that I have when out in the world or when interacting with doctors or, you know, anyone who takes care of my kids who I know, you know, is a mandated reporter or has this connection to child removal. I'm just so aware of my performance of motherhood and these incredibly high stakes of not being able to show any weakness. There's a mom I interviewed for the book who's blind and she gave birth. And the first time she tried to breastfeed, she had trouble with the baby's latch and she started crying from exhaustion from labor and from the frustration. And her crying caused her to get reported to Child Protective Services. And they said that she probably wasn't fit. And she prevailed and didn't lose custody. But I think it's a real example of this, you know, extremely high standard that disabled people are held to. Because I think a non-disabled person who cries about nursing would just, I think that's assumed that people will cry about nursing.
1: So Jessica, you were mentioning earlier this realization that you had in parenting that if you were holding yourself to the standard of routines that you'd inherited that you were supposed to follow, then yeah, you weren't going to be able to parent in the way that you thought. But if you were creative and were just doing what was best for your kid, you were able to parent well. This idea that disabled parenting involves creativity, it involves creating solutions that are safe and loving and beautiful in their own right. I'd love to know some examples of what those day-to-day creative routines looked like as Kay started to grow up, became a toddler and a young kid.
0: The first thing I think of is that we never really used a high chair, or we waited a long time to use a high chair. We had this like chair that sat on the ground, and then I would sit on the ground next to it, and then I could lie on the ground when I needed to so that I could feed her. When we were potty training her, you know, and the videos we saw, it showed how a parent would sort of lean above the kid to wipe their booty. And I could never stand and lean in that way for long enough to do it. So we taught her a song and routine where, I guess not to be too graphic, but like she would poop and then lean in front of us. Okay. She would lean in front of us and I would go, look at that butt. And she'd say, booty. And then I'd wipe her. And so that way I could lean on the or sit on the floor, leaning against the wall in the way my body needed while taking care of her bathrooming. And so I think it's just like a thousand little adjustments like that, but not even adjustments to the norm. It was just doing it our own way.
1: Just ahead, we'll hear about the newest addition to Jessica and David's family, baby F, and how bringing him into the fold has shifted how they balance the demands of parenting with taking care of their own body's needs. Plus, what wisdom they have to pass on to other parents. We'll be right back.
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4: 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Thanks for listening. I'm Russ Henry. 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More at americantobacco.co. 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
1: This is Embodied. I'm Anita Rao. When Jessica Slice and David Yordan first became parents, they knew their family life would require lots of creative problem solving. Jessica has POTS, a neurological condition that affects her heart rate and makes it difficult for her to stand or sit upright for long periods. She also has Ehlers-Danlos syndrome, a connective tissue disorder. When she and David started fostering their now adopted daughter, Kay, they made parenting routines that fit their family, dividing labor based on their abilities, adapting baby gear to fit Jessica's body's needs, and calling on a network of community support. Jessica writes about this in her new book, Unfit Parent: A Disabled Mother Challenges an Inaccessible World. Jessica and David's daughter, Kay, is now 8 years old. And in early 2024, they brought another baby into their family via surrogacy, baby F. With the increased amount of physical and emotional care that goes into raising two kids, Jessica and David have a secret weapon for staying organized and meeting their needs.
2: We have many spreadsheets.
1: Tell me about your spreadsheets. Your
2: Well, we have one for house management, which has daily tasks, weekly tasks, bi-weekly tasks, monthly tasks, bi-monthly tasks, just to make sure that, you know, especially because Jessica's the one who notices when things are askew in the house, but I'm typically the one who fixes them, so to speak. It's a way for us to kind of stay in sync on the household management. And then we also have some for ourselves, like our own kind of relationship check-in, and we have things for our kids as well. It's also the case, whether because we've just gotten older or because the world has gotten seemingly a lot heavier in the last few years, we are a lot more tired. Mm. So it takes a lot of communication and grace and forgiveness to, you know, just make it from sunup to sundown.
1: Jessica, I'm curious to pull on one of the threads that I heard in David's answer, which is that Jessica notices things a lot and might be the one to kind of put that down. We talk a lot about kind of dynamics in couples and this idea of emotional labor and mental labor. But for you all, it seems like it kind of plays out in a way that, like, David is the one doing more of the physical labor and you are doing more of the emotional labor. Like, is that a balance that you all have talked about and that kind of works for your parenting?
0: Yeah, it's the balance we have, and it's the balance that's necessary because of my physical capacities. But I think, knowing my inclinations, if I weren't forced to ask David to do things, that I would probably end up doing both. You know, even if David wanted to help, I would sort of insist on doing all physical and mental tasks because I would like things to meet my standards. And so I'm not saying it's the only way to have gender equity in labor, but one way is to have one person incapable of doing much physically. There are times when I feel really overwhelmed with the behind the scenes work and the coordination work. But I also know there's a lot of times when David feels overwhelmed with the physical work. And I think, I feel like neither of us thinks the other person isn't trying very hard. Mm. Those two negatives. But I never think David is doing anything but his best. I mean, it doesn't stop me from being like wanting things cleaner, but it But we're both hard workers and we both care. And I think, I don't know, I think we're kind of always holding that.
1: So Kay is now 8 years old. How do you talk with her about your disability and how much does she understand about your experience and your body?
0: I mean, we talk about it so openly. And I write about this some, but she's neurodivergent. You know, we talk about David being autistic. There's a real sense in this family that we're all pretty needy and have specific limitations. And we kind of talk about them as they relate to each other. Like that if someone has a hard time doing a zipper or a button, that is similar to the way it is hard for me to go upstairs. Mm. You know, there's just kind of a lot of discussion about bodies. I would guess as she gets older, her stance or her opinion on my disability or how more what I mean is like how she sees that it affects her will change. But right now, she kind of likes it. I think she likes that I have a wheelchair because it's a place for her to sit on my lap. She really likes going for walks with the baby on my lap and walking next to me. She just kind of the chair is like a pleasant part of her experience. She is like, she's pretty considerate, not always, but often she's very considerate of my needs. Like if I go into a room she's in, she knows the seat I'm most comfortable on and she'll move out of the way or set up, you know, if we're watching a movie together, she'll set up pillows for me ahead of time. And I don't know, I think some people talk about like, is that too much to put on a kid? But I would certainly, like, I don't feel like the risk is that she's becoming too others focused. I think like encouraging a consideration of another person's experience is a good thing.
1: You mentioned that Kay is neurodivergent. David, I'm curious if you have had any conversations with Kay about autism and your disability versus how her brain works, how that unfolds between the two of you.
2: Oh, yeah, that comes up a lot. You know, we are alike in many ways and unlike in many ways, specifically with respect to autism. You know, there are ways it presents in her that it doesn't in me and vice versa. But there are a lot of times where the overlap to me is very clear and I feel like I know exactly how to speak with her. And not to throw you under the bus, Jessica, but if you know, if you're saying something to her or asking her questions, even, you know, very polite questions like, tell me one thing that happened at school, you know, I can feel my hackles get up and be like, don't make me produce a sentence. So I feel like it's been very, I don't want to speak for her, but hopefully it feels helpful like that in those moments. I know what Kay is feeling and what she needs, which is usually just a little bit of space and a little bit of time. And so, yeah, I think it's been useful.
1: In this phase, when you are doing a lot of the more physical work and you all have a one-year-old and an eight-year-old who, you know, do need a lot from the two of you, how are you seeking support and making sure you're taking care of your own needs, David?
2: Well, I will say we have a nanny full-time, a very, very good nanny. I was on parental leave for over a year because we live in Canada now.
1: Canada.
0: Yep.
2: It was actually a 14-month leave. And during that time, you know, I was not working and that made it a lot easier now that I'm back at work. We certainly rely on our nanny. But it's even so, you know, when you're a parent, it feels like a second job where you never clock out. So I think it's just required us to be very communicative about what we need from each other. And also at the end of the day, to kind of forgive ourselves for the ways we came up short. But there's not much more you can do than try your best and forgive yourself when you don't achieve what you hope to.
1: Jessica, you share in your writing that there are still moments where you feel some judgment about how your parenting looks compared to the ideals that you've inherited or what you might witness other people doing, how do you talk yourself through those moments?
0: I think I'm pretty good at bringing myself back to my values. So the way I feel insecure about my parenting is that there's this like style of, people call it intensive parenting, but like kids signed up for a bunch of activities or craft projects or lunch boxes that look really beautiful, or I don't even know the things because I'm so removed from this type of parenting. I think none of that was true. Our parenting is pretty, it's low standard in this really specific way. It's like low ambition with creating projects, signing up for activities. The other weekend, we met someone at the park for 1 hour on Saturday, and that was the only activity all weekend. And on Sunday, we said, oof, that was such a busy weekend. Like, we just don't do very much. And so I feel insecure when I, particularly social media, like helps me witness the way other people live. And the thing that brings me away from that insecurity is that my personal value is that my kids will know what they're going to get with me, which is consistency and kindness and patience. And David and I are both incredibly patient and consistent parents. And we are very, very nice to our kids. And we are also very predictable. Like, our rules are predictable. Our boundaries are predictable. I think this is a very safe house to live in. And if I really think about it, I'm like, okay, then I'm doing it. Then I'm doing it. Their diet is not great. There's a lot of chicken nuggets and a lot of ketchup and a lot of prepackaged snacks. But I'm doing, and we're doing, the things we really care about.
1: David, there are a lot of conversations that Jessica has in this book about solutions and wisdom from disabled parents that apply to all parents, regardless of ability. Are there any of those lessons in particular that you have really taken to heart and inform your parenting philosophy?
2: The one that really stands out to me, I think, is adaptability. And it's also the one that, you know, is hardest for me. But I think she has a line in the book where we shouldn't be judged on how good we are at doing things for our kids, but rather how good we are at marshaling help for our kids. Mm. And, you know, the whole thing I've learned in being a parent is kind of figuring out what you need to change about your own stances towards parenting. And often they can be very brittle stances for whatever reasons, and adapting them to the situation that you're actually in. You know, maybe you're not the kind of parent, or maybe your kid's not the kind of kid who can do that jam-packed Saturday afternoon and you have to just take it easy. Or maybe you're the kind of family where you need to ask for help that's embarrassing, or would be to the average person. So I think what she's shown me and what I've figured out is that you really need to adapt and not just kind of plunge into parenting the way that you think it ought to be done and kind of received wisdom that you've been given. You have to adapt and you have to be fearless about it.
1: Jessica, you say in the book that the truth is that you would pick this version of yourself and this version of your days over the life that you had before you became disabled. I would love to hear more about that reflection and where you currently are in your relationship with your body and disability as a parent.
0: Yeah, I think that would be surprising to people who knew what my days looked like before disability versus now. You know, right now I spend almost all of my time either on an adjustable bed or in my power wheelchair. I am always in pain. I am always dizzy and nauseated and fatigued, and there are really firm limitations on what I can do. And I don't know exactly why I would pick this. I know part of it is that before I was disabled, I thought that I could have a good life if I worked hard enough, that I thought there was some sort of goal that was within my power to achieve. And I felt like it was like always just out of reach, that I was about to have a good life. And becoming disabled made me realize that that's just not really how it works, that like every life is kind of demarcated by suffering. And I think part of it is acceptance. I think part of it is this constant wrestling with control and figuring out what's up to me and what's not up to me. I like my life and I like myself, and that wasn't true before.
1: I would love to end asking you both for a story or an example where these lessons of disability wisdom and parenting really showed themselves, where your kids were able to kind of articulate their needs, where you were able to articulate yours, where you were kind of practicing adaptability and flexibility and grace with yourselves. I don't know if there's a recent example that comes to mind for either of you that you would offer.
0: I remember when Kay had a birthday party, we talked ahead of time because she can get pretty overwhelmed in group situations or in new situations. And we came up with a plan together that if she started feeling overwhelmed or like it was too much, that she would say ET to me. And that meant that she needed to get out of there. And so we had a sort of bigger birthday party for her, and I was talking with some adults, and then I heard her say ET, and I stopped my conversation. I went to her. She climbed onto my lap on my wheelchair. We wheeled away together, away from everyone, and we didn't talk at all. And the agreement was when she felt ready to rejoin the party, she would say phone home. And so then after a few minutes, she said phone home. And it happened a few more times. And I think one of the most like correct feelings that I ever get is the feeling that I have when I'm on my wheelchair and a kid is on my lap and their head is pressed kind of right on my sternum. Mm. I just feel like such a sense of peace there, that I'm keeping them safe and that I'm giving them what they need.
1: You can find out more about David and Jessica at our website, embodiedwunc.org. We have links there to Jessica's book and other writing, as well as all episodes of Embodied. Today's episode was produced by Kaya Finlay and edited by Amanda Magnus. Nina Scott is our intern, Jenny Lawson, our technical director, and Quilla wrote our theme music. This program is recorded at the American Tobacco Historic District. 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
4: 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Thank you for listening to WUNC News. I'm Russ Henry. 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
7: Coming up, it's Outlook from the BBC World Service with me, Asya Fuchs. For 48 days, Ukrainian military major Alexander Ivanov and his unit attempted to fight off Russian forces in the besieged city of Mariupol.
8: We didn't have any supplies of ammunition, of food, of anything. And then a decision was taken to try and break this encirclement.
7: Oleksandr and others were captured and imprisoned for over 4 years, but he'd survive his ordeal with the help of his magical hero, Harry Potter.
8: We would whisper when the guard was not looking at us. And initially they took these stories as a way of killing time, but then it captivated them. And when I ended up retelling all those 7 books to my inmates, and I said, okay, this is it. They asked me to do it again.
7: Oleksandr, the major who lived after the news.
9: BBC News with Roisin Hasty. A US jury has found a former gang leader guilty of orchestrating the drive-by killing of the rapper Tupac Shakur in 1996. Jurors in Las Vegas took 3 hours to convict Dwayne Kifidi Davis of murder. Earlier, prosecutors told the court Davis had gone hunting for Tupac after blaming the hip-hop artist and his entourage for attacking his nephew at a casino. Here's Regan Morris.
10: His lawyer kept hammering home that there was no physical evidence, there's no DNA, not anything traditional that you would use after 30 years in a cold case to convict someone. But Kifidi was his own worst enemy because it was really his own words. In interviews he gave in documentaries, he wrote a memoir about himself as a Compton street legend. And it was his very own words and his basically bragging about his role in killing Tupac Shakur that ultimately got him convicted today.
9: President Trump has lauded a U.S. Supreme Court ruling that allows construction work on a ballroom in the White House to proceed, even as lawsuits for and against the project are thrashed out in court. The president said it meant the project could go forward without any further contingency, doubt or threat. A tanker has reportedly been struck while sailing out of the Strait of Hormuz. No casualties were reported. Iran has continued to target ships that pass through the strait without its permission, despite Donald Trump's assertions that the waterway is open. Tom Bateman is our State Department correspondent.
11: The question now is about staying power. Does Mr. Trump have the ability, effectively in perpetuity, to keep American forces there doing this? And that question raised on a day when reports have emerged in Washington that senior military figures have warned the defense sector, and effectively the White House, that this troop presence in the Gulf now is putting a far greater strain on America's ability to project its forces globally.
9: The German finance minister, Lars Klingbeil, has led European objections to the presence of his Russian counterpart at a G20 ministerial meeting in the United States. Anton Sulianov had a bilateral with the US Treasury Secretary Scott Bessent before the meeting. And Donald Trump has defended the Russians' attendance. Ali McConnell reports.
12: Anton Siluanov hasn't attended a G20 finance ministers' meeting in person since Russia's full-scale invasion of Ukraine in 2022. And his appearance at the gathering in North Carolina, alongside representatives of the Russian Central Bank, came as a surprise. Germany's finance minister said people in Ukraine were dying every day and you could not simply return to normality. Mr. Klingbeil said he would have liked clear positioning from the US side, that the Russian minister wouldn't be received like a regular guest.
9: World News from the BBC. The city authorities in Kyiv say at least 3 people have been killed in Russian attacks on the Ukrainian capital. Residents reported dozens of explosions in 15 minutes. Kyiv and its surrounding areas have come under sustained pressure from Russian attacks in recent weeks. The Nepali Prime Minister, Bhupendra Shah, has said Wednesday's devastating flash flood on the border with Tibet was not an ordinary event, but driven by climate change. Mr. Shah demanded international action, saying the incident marked one of the region's major disasters triggered by an avalanche of snow and ice in the Himalayan region. Karni Vignaraja, Regional Director for Asia at the UN Development Programme, says this event must trigger a major rethink of the risks of living in these mountain environments.
13: This piece of a massive mountainside coming crashing down, I don't think the extent of this climatic shock is something that we've got to rethink. It transforms the concept of climate risk and about living in these, magnificent but fragile mountain ecosystems.
9: The mayor of New York, Zohran Mamdani, has said that one of two people stabbed in Times Square by a knife-wielding woman is dead, while the other victim was in a stable condition in hospital. The woman who was shot by police when she refused to put the knives down has also died. Nigeria's anti-corruption agency says it's dismissed more than 40 employees for corruption and financial misconduct over the past 3 years. The head of the Economic and Financial Crimes Commission, Ola Olukoyede, said at least five of the dismissed officials were already facing prosecution, while case files were being prepared against the others. That's the latest BBC News.
7: Hi, and welcome to Outlook from the BBC World Service, your home for extraordinary true life stories from around the world. I'm Asya Fuchs, and today I'm bringing you a story of how magic and wonder helped keep hope alive when someone needed it most. Our guest is military major Oleksandr Ivanov, who was captured and imprisoned by Russian forces after they invaded bordering nation Ukraine. For over 4 years, Oleksandr says he endured brutal conditions as a Russian prisoner. But when he began recounting the stories of a certain wizarding hero for his cellmates, it gave them all somewhere else to go. A magical world beyond the four walls of their confinement.
8: We would whisper very, very quietly when the guard was not looking at us. And initially they took these stories as a way of killing time, of doing something else. But then it captivated them because this whole story is not for children, it's not for adults, it's for everyone. And so it happened that when I ended up retelling all those seven books to my inmates, and I said, okay, this is it, they asked me to do it again.
7: If you haven't guessed it already, Oleksandr is talking about arguably the greatest ever fictional wizard, Harry Potter. The books and films about this boy wizard and his adventures have captivated millions of fans, like Oleksandr, around the globe.
14: You're a wizard, Harry.
15: I'm a what?
7: And for Oleksandr, his knowledge and love of the series would become an unexpected anchor to life back home, sustaining him through some of his darkest moments. With the help of an interpreter, Oleksandr's been telling Mobina Zar how his curiosity as a child led him to discover Harry Potter's magical universe.
16: Вот, я родился в столице Украины, в городе Киеве. Вот, в обычной семье, как бы мать учитель, отец был военным.
8: I was born in the Ukrainian capital, Kyiv, in a very ordinary family. My father was a military man, my mom was a teacher, and as a boy I was interested in many usual things that kids would be interested in.
16: Я интересовался футболом, занимался футболом какое-то время.
8: I was fond of football. I played football at some point. Then I also loved music, in particular the American rap, particularly Eminem. And this was the point of my entry into the English language. I was fond of different subjects, such as history or math. I can't tell about myself that I'm either a technically minded person or humanitarily minded person. So I liked it all. I liked to study.
17: Can you remember the first time that you had any kind of contact with this universe of Harry Potter books?
8: There was a TV show that was very popular in countries like Ukraine, Russia, and Belarus. It was broadcast by a TV personality called Tina Kandelaki, and it was called The Smartest. I was going through casting for this quiz show, and when I was told that I'm going to participate, I got to be prepared. So I knew that there would be questions related to Harry Potter as well as to The Lord of the Rings. I was familiar with The Lord of the Rings, but I haven't read any of Harry Potter books at the time.
16: На тот момент, если я правильно помню, было уже вышло тому времени 5 книг и 3 фильма. И
8: And if I'm not mistaken, by the time there were already 5 books published and 3 feature films released. And so I decided to watch films first because it's easier to consume, obviously. So I liked the films a lot. And then I started reading the books. And it was something else. It was something out of this world for me when I discovered the whole series. And so I was keen to read the new books when they were released. And I was waiting for the new feature films to be released as well. And I was so captivated by the whole story that the thickest, the biggest, the greatest of the books in terms of the size, Order of the Phoenix, I've read in just one day. Alexander Ivanov!
17: Здравствуйте, я киевлянин. Учусь физико-математическому... I'm just curious, when you were brushing up on all this Harry Potter knowledge, how did that translate? How did you end up doing on the TV show?
8: I haven't got as far as the Harry Potter questions, let's say this way, because another character, another person won this series of questions.
17: So they were in another round?
8: Yes, it was in another round, in a different round. But at the same time, I'm very grateful for the person who won it because it made me even more interested in the series. And this knowledge, actually, I used them much later.
17: So you can say a kind of side effect of you revising for this quiz show was you, in a very genuine way, falling in love with the world of Harry Potter. Can you really describe what it was about these books that attracted you and enchanted you in this way?
8: What captured me in the whole universe is that this story can't be attributed to a single genre. When you just start reading it, it sounds like it's a normal kid's fairy tale about a boy who learns something about magic. Then, as you go in further, you discover that some things that were not touched in book number one suddenly get up in the fifth book. So it feels like you're reading a detective book. At the same time, a whole lot of different adventures are happening all around, and new characters, new adventures, new environments, and sometimes a character who you think is an evil person somehow becomes not evil at all, like Sirius Black. So it's kind of unexpected turns and twists.
17: Yes. Is there a single anecdote or idea in the Harry Potter books that stands out to you personally as the most important or the most poignant?
16: When Dumbledore sit with Harry in his cabinet, and Dumbledore said to Harry these words, that there is a power in this room which at the same time the most stronger, the most dangerous, and the most beautiful in the world. This power can destroy you. And this power can help make you alive in that moment where you think that your life is end. The name of this power is love. It's my the best moment in all series, maybe. And I take this moment in my heart and think about it all of my dark moments during my captivity.
17: I'm so grateful for you sharing that. Of course, in this world where it sounds like you were completely captivated and inspired, you could have gone into creative writing. You know, you were a young person, so the whole world was open to you. You decided to actually pursue a career in the military. Tell me about the thought process.
16: 9 класса у меня был вот момент предложения учебы в школе.
8: After my 9th form in secondary school, I learned about the Kyiv Military Academy or Military Lyceum, named after Ivan Bohun. And I found out that the military institution gave a brilliant general education. This military side of things, I hadn't paid much attention to it, to be honest. For me, what was more important was the fact that it gave a brilliant education. So when I graduated, there was a question for me where to go further to the higher institution. And because the Lyceum was a military institution by name, it was simpler for me to go to pursue the military higher institution as well. And so I decided to take on this kind of mix, a fusion of military and civil worlds, which is military financier.
16: Вот. И поэтому как бы я понял, что это специальность, которая мне по душе.
8: As I went on this path, I realized that upon graduation of this institution, I will have to work at least for 5 years in the military sphere. But it was all right because I really liked what I did, and I realized also that this particular profession is in high demand in Ukraine.
17: I'm just curious, at that point when you realized that you'd work in the military for at least 5 years, was there any level of fear?
16: На момент 2010 года, когда я поступил в военный институт,
8: it was the year 2010 when I joined this institute, and at that time no one in Ukraine would ever mention that the country would be engaged in any war. However, in the year 2014, when I was joining the last term of this institute, the war actually started, because you probably know that the war started not in 2022, but in 2014. And when it did, fear was the least thing that I would have felt, because it was something else. It was like the war came to my country, and I have to protect it. I need to protect it.
17: So it was kind of a sense of necessity rather than fear.
16: Yes, yes.
17: Within that military career, of course, you know, people will often talk about camaraderie. They'll talk about having experiences that they otherwise wouldn't have had. You met lots of important people, including the person that would end up becoming your wife. Can you tell me about the circumstances of meeting Nelly?
16: Мы впервые познакомились уже в Николаеве, когда я поехал на службу.
8: My first placement upon graduating the institute, the military institute, was the Marine Battalion in Mykolaiv.
16: И она еще тогда была студентом.
8: She was still in the university, finishing her last year. And we actually met by chance on my birthday, because I celebrated it on the beach. I had a friend, a woman friend, who brought her own friend, and that friend of a friend happened to be Nelly.
16: Вот, и как бы я понял, что случайность не случайная, мы с ней познакомились, и тоже как бы это...
8: And then I realized that this chance was not actually chance, because at the time when we met, I somehow realized she would be my wife. And I know that probably it doesn't exist, but in this particular case, it was love at first sight.
17: Just like that?
16: Yes, just like that.
17: I love to hear that story. That's such a lovely story. At what point did you realize that you also both had a connection in your love of Harry Potter?
16: Мы начали как бы знакомиться, изучать друг у друга какие есть.
8: We started to study each other, to learn what interests each of us have.
16: В том числе как бы нас общий интерес это была история про Гарри Поттера.
8: One of those common interests we found was Harry Potter, and we learned that each of us had reread all those books an incredible number of times. And so eventually we came to a situation where our Christmas movie became Harry Potter. Not like Home Alone, like many people would watch over the Christmas time, or some other movies. No, Harry Potter.
17: So much crossover with the two of you. You also both have Harry Potter tattoos, don't you? I want to speak about one tattoo in particular.
16: Yes.
17: So Nelly has the words, "After all this time, always." Tell me where that tattoo comes from.
16: With Dumbledore and Snape. And Dumbledore understands that all of life of Severus Snape, he loved Lily Potter, mother of Harry. And Dumbledore asks him, after all this time, you still love Lily? And Snape answered, always. And after my captivity, Nelly made this tattoo. Like, she didn't forget about me all of time. She will always love me.
17: It's a kind of symbol of your perseverance or the endurance of love.
16: Yes, it's symbol of our love, yes. But this phrase is had the biggest sense of our story, of story of my family and Nelly, yes.
17: And I want to go to 2022. Of course, there had been the Russian incursion into Crimea. 2022, I think, is when much of the world started to think of Russia and Ukraine entering this new phase of war. Tell me what you remember of that period.
8: At the time, I was still serving at the same Marine battalion, and time after time, we would serve in the eastern parts of Ukraine where the war has dragged in those areas of Ukraine since 2014. And in December 2021, our brigade received an 8-month-long task to be stationed to act in those areas in the eastern Ukraine.
16: What? The
8: 24th of February 2022, I was in the city of Mariupol, 500 kilometers from my family.
15: And again today, we're spending the whole program looking at what's happening in Ukraine, with Russian forces now stepping up their attacks on cities across the country. Not yet the capital, Kiev, and also two port cities in the south, Kherson and Mariupol. We'll be talking to one young
8: woman. So this is how we entered the time of the full-scale incursion of Russia into Ukraine. And so we had the Russian forces moving towards us, both from the Russian border and also from the Kherson and Zaporizhia areas. Basically, we were encircled. We defended this circle for 48 days. During all these 48 days, we didn't have any supplies of ammunition, of food, of anything. And during all this time, the aviation was fighting against us, and we couldn't do anything against the warplanes.
18: Ukraine's president, Volodymyr Zelensky, has said there is nothing left but ruins in the besieged southern port of Mariupol, the focus of a furious and sustained campaign of Russian bombardment.
8: And then on the 11th of April, a decision was taken by commanders to try and break this encirclement. We tried it and we were captured, including myself.
17: The moment you were captured, I want to understand what goes through your mind. Were you hopeful? What did you think about Nelly and contacting Nelly? Tell me what went through your mind.
8: I received an opportunity to get in touch with her, to call her before we went to try and break the siege. So I told her that I've no idea how it's going to end or what is going to be afterwards, but I had this chance to speak to her. And at the time when I was captured, in my head, basically it was emptiness. What I remember, though, is that the name of Mariupol was common knowledge everywhere, because of the long, long siege. And my faint hope was that the Ukrainian government and the Russian government would probably try and exchange the captured military personnel. When we were still holding the defense, the Russians would always drop leaflets and try to give us information, like surrender and we will make sure you are being treated humanely. Soon we will exchange you. And then afterwards, already in captivity, I recalled a very old proverb that any agreement with Russia doesn't cost the paper it's signed on.
17: Then you were effectively a captive. You moved from prison to prison. Tell me about the place where you spent most of your time. Can you remember the day you arrived there? How would you describe it?
8: The longest that I was held was in the region of Mordovia. I spent 3 years there. For me, it was hell on earth. And the scariest thought that I have now is that in that hell, there's still so many people being held. So many brothers in arms.
17: You know, when you first walk in and you enter a room and that is going to be where you're staying, what does it smell like? What does it look like? What is around?
8: One has to understand that when somebody arrives into a prison, they always will...
17: Smell like? What does it look like? What is around?
8: One has to understand that when somebody arrives into a prison, they always will go through so-called

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1: Soccer superstar Lionel Messi is retiring from Argentina's national team. 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There's a heat advisory today for much of central and eastern North Carolina. It'll be sunny and hot, highs in the upper 90s. In the Piedmont and the Sand Hills, upper 80s along the coast. It's 78 degrees in the Triangle, 75 in Fayetteville, 74 in the Triad, and 77 degrees along the Outer Banks at 5:30.
2: Live from NPR News in Washington, I'm Dave Mattingly. The Trump administration has been urging other countries to help weaken and isolate Iran economically. Treasury Secretary Scott Bessent is making that pitch from NPR News in Washington.

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Threats of more rain are making search and rescue operations at the Grand Canyon more hazardous following Saturday's deadly flooding. We'll get an update in 10 minutes on WUNC News. 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There's a heat advisory today for much of central and eastern North Carolina. It'll be sunny and hot, highs in the upper 90s in the Piedmont and the Sandhills, upper 80s along the coast. Tonight, mostly clear, lows in the mid-70s, more sunshine and hot again tomorrow. Highs near 100 inland, 90 on the Outer Banks. On Thursday, hot temperatures continue with clear skies, highs back in the upper 90s in central North Carolina, 90 along the coast. It's 78 degrees in the Triangle, 75 in Fayetteville, 74 in the Triad, and 77 degrees along the Outer Banks at 545.

0: It's Morning Edition from NPR News. I'm Leila Fadel.
1: And I'm A. Martinez. Lionel Messi, arguably one of the greatest soccer players of all time, will no longer play for Argentina's national team. In a handwritten note posted on Instagram, the 39-year-old wrote that the decision hurts his soul. Messi led Argentina to World Cup glory in 2022. He's also won the South American Championship, the Copa America twice. So let's talk about more about his remarkable career with Simon Cooper. He's a sports columnist with the Financial Times and author of Soccernomics and World Cup Fever. Simon, other players have announced their international retirement and then later returned to play for their country. Is this really it for Lionel Messi?
2: Well, he also announced his retirement a decade ago. His first years with Argentina were unsuccessful. He retired in 2016 and quickly unretired. I think this is it, though. He's 39. There's no history of a player of that age being still great. He is still great, but is he going to be great in the next World Cup when he's 43? He doesn't think so. I think he's really done. He won a World Cup in 2022. He achieved everything he wanted.
1: Yeah, that's the difference, right? How you go out. You either go out on top, because I guess if Messi, if this is indeed it, he's still going out on top, right? That's how it's going to be remembered.
2: Very close to the top. I mean, he had a brilliant World Cup. He scored 8 goals. He carried his team, Argentina, very flawed team, to the final. And there they were outclassed by Spain. And I think it was the best he could have done. His highlight is lifting that World Cup in Qatar 4 years earlier when he was 35. Even then, it seemed he was too old to be the best, and he still was. So if you've won a World Cup, I think you can go out without any regrets.
1: Yeah, and when they did lose that last game, it looked like it really hurt Messi. But I think we found out after the fact that his father was having some health issues, and his father has since passed away. How much do you think all that factored in his decision?
2: It was very important. I mean, he refers to it on Instagram that, you know, after his father died, he knew it was the right decision. He lived very much under the sway of his father. His father ran his whole business career. Messi has always remained in this very tight Argentinian family clan, first in Barcelona, then in Miami. And I feel that he feels he's now at the start of a kind of a new life with his wife and 3 sons in Miami.
1: Now, Messi has scored more goals for Argentina than any other player. Is there one that stands out to you? I mean, you've got 125 to choose from.
2: I mean, he scored in the last World Cup final. You can't get much better than that. It's really that Messi's goals have just become the backdrop to our lives. He did it with such ease. I mean, Kylian Mbappe said he would just pass the ball into the net. He'd cut in from the right, hit it with the left, into the top corner. This tiny man, apparently without any effort, it would just float exactly that place.
1: You know, when I was growing up in the 80s, it was all about Diego Maradona for Argentina. And now there's Messi. And he thanked God for making him Argentinian. Any way to put into words his significance to Argentina?
2: I think he's become the kind of patron saint of the country. I mean, Argentina is in economic decline and has been for many decades. It's a country that has sort of disappointed its inhabitants. And Argentinian nationalism now is very much about football. And the saint of that is Messi, alongside Maradona in the pantheon. It's maybe the only country in the world which is represented fully on the global stage by its football.
1: And someone else eventually will wear number 10, right? I mean, that's the way it works.
2: There Simon can't Cooper. Be another Messi.
1: Not Messi, but another 10, number 10. Simon Cooper is a sports columnist with the Financial Times. Simon, thanks a lot. This is NPR News.
3: 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We bring to the hot seat the head of North Carolina's DMV, Paul Tyne.
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5: 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Finance ministers from the world's largest economies have gathered in Asheville for the G20 summit. 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Sunny and hot today. Highs in the upper 90s in the Piedmont and the Sandhills. Upper 80s along the coast. There's a heat advisory for much of central and eastern North Carolina. It's 78 degrees in the Triangle, 75 in Fayetteville, 74 in the Triad, and 77 degrees along the Outer Banks at 551.

0: This is Morning Edition from NPR News. I'm Leila Fadel.
1: And I'm Martinez. Officials in Arizona say two people died in the flash floods that swept Grand Canyon National Park over the weekend, with 82 hikers rescued over the course of a couple of days. At first, more than a dozen were missing, but last night, that number dropped to one. Chris Clements of member station KNAU in Flagstaff, Arizona, is reporting on this. Chris, let's start off with the number of missing people going down, because it sounds like good news for the families.
2: Yeah, that's right. Park Service leaders and local officials held a press conference about this last night. They told reporters that on Sunday, investigators were still searching for 15 people who were either missing or unaccounted for. Then that number dropped to 12 as of yesterday morning, as they worked through more leads and more tips from the public. And by the time of this press conference, there was just one missing person left. However, it's important to say that these are permitted hikers in the Grand Canyon. In other words, those missing people could be tracked by rescue workers because their names were on paper somewhere. But there could be day hikers who are missing, but officials just don't know about them yet. Park Service officials told reporters that they're still combing through hundreds of tips about those hikers.
1: All right, so it's a little bit more nuanced then.
2: That's right. And, you know, of course, a search is still underway for the last missing person that officials know of. There's been consistent rain starting this past Friday that's really made it harder for emergency responders to do their jobs. Incident Commander Dave Black talked about that.
3: The weather has hurt our efforts. It has not stopped raining since this happened on and off, and has delayed recovery efforts for the ones we know about.
1: So, Chris, tell us how all this got started.
2: Yeah, so it all goes back to Saturday afternoon. A thunderstorm hovering over the canyon dropped a half inch to an inch of rain in 30 minutes. And that rain fell on a section of the park that really doesn't see too much, including an area that was burned by a huge wildfire last year. So this incredibly steep, rocky area became inundated with water, which then flowed into a creek bed, which then flowed into the Colorado River. The flash flood obliterated bridges and destroyed a big section of a critical water pipeline that brings water to businesses and hotels on the South Rim. And those, of course, are now under water restrictions.
1: Wow, sounds like a catastrophe. I mean, what did Park Service leaders have to say about warnings or alerts to people who were in the canyon for this flood?
2: Officials at the press conference mentioned an emergency system that hikers and river rafters can use in the canyon. So this sends out alert text messages to satellite phones. This system has been around since 2024, and they say there's evidence it may have helped people in the lead up to the flood. An emergency management official for a nearby county said that the system sent out 6 alerts to satellite phones shortly before the worst of the storm. That was on Saturday. Of course, this system isn't a prediction tool. They said it's really just for when there's already demonstrated flooding.
1: All right, that's Chris Clements of member station KNAU. Thank you, Chris.
2: Thanks so much.
0: Amazon faces a new federal lawsuit that claims the tech giant deceived advertisers. The lawsuit comes from the U.S. regulators and nearly half the states. NPR's Alina Selyuk is here to tell us more. Good morning, Alina.
4: Hello, hello.
0: So what's at the center of this new lawsuit?
4: The government's central claim is that Amazon has been, quote, secretly and systemically overcharging advertisers and pocketing tens of billions of dollars in the process. This case was brought by the Federal Trade Commission in 22 states. Mm-hmm. They are suing Amazon in a district court in Washington state, which is where Amazon's based. And this is the third major federal case against Amazon. And, it's got quite the broad bipartisan support from the state attorneys general.
0: How do regulators say Amazon overcharged advertisers?
4: It has to do with these coveted ad spots on Amazon's platform. Mm-hmm. Shoppers might see some of them as these sponsored listings. And Amazon uses special auctions to set the price for each ad. You have hundreds of thousands of brands and sellers constantly bidding against each other. It's all really fast, and the auction structure gets complicated real quick. Mm. But just as a top line, it's called a second price auction. And it has this promise that the highest bidder will end up paying only a tiny bit more than the runner-up whom they had outbid. And while the federal lawsuit alleges that Amazon secretly inserted itself into the bidding process.
0: Oh.
4: So it put a thumb on the scale to drive up the final price, the government says. The FTC argues this cost advertisers more than $20 billion in costs that businesses probably passed down to shoppers.
0: Okay, that's a lot of money. What is Amazon saying about these allegations?
4: The company posted a dense, long response online. It says the lawsuit shows no evidence of consumers paying more. And the main argument that the company is making is that the lawsuit, quote, fundamentally misrepresents how its advertising works. Mm. Amazon says its system actually stopped awarding the ads to the highest bidder and instead started evaluating how relevant the ads were. And because the ads got more relevant, they worked better, shoppers clicked and bought more. And so overall, Amazon argues its platform actually saved advertisers money. And the cost per click for those ads for the advertisers stayed flat for years, adjusted for inflation.
0: And the advertising business is a huge deal for Amazon, right? How big is it?
4: Yeah, it's huge. Amazon is now one of the biggest platforms for digital advertising, along with the likes of Google and Meta, mm-hmm. which is Facebook and Instagram. And it's a business that's been growing quite steadily, quite quickly. In the latest quarter, Amazon said advertising revenue was up by 26%. Over the course of 2025, last year, advertising earned the company almost $69 billion.
0: So you said this is the third major federal case mm-hmm. against Amazon. What are the other two?
4: So one of them, Amazon has now settled. That was the case over Prime memberships. The government alleged that Amazon used tricky web designs to manipulate tens of millions of people into buying subscriptions that were purposefully difficult to cancel. Amazon agreed to pay a historic amount of $2.5 billion to settle that case without admitting wrongdoing. Mm. Many people got an automatic reimbursement after that. And then there's the big case that's kind of existential. It's a sweeping antitrust lawsuit that presents Amazon as a monopoly. The government argues that Amazon suffocates competitors and raises costs for both sellers and shoppers. That case has been dragging on for 3 years now, and it is slated for a trial early next year.
0: All right. That's NPR's Alina Selyukh. Thank you, Alina, for your reporting, as always.
4: Thank you.
0: We note that Amazon is among NPR's recent financial supporters and pays to distribute some of our content. This is Morning Edition from NPR News. I'm Leila Fadel.
1: And I'm A. Martinez.
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6: 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There's a heat advisory today for much of central and eastern North Carolina. It'll be sunny and hot. Highs in the upper 90s in the Piedmont and the Sand Hills, upper 80s along the coast. It's 78 degrees in the Triangle, 75 in Fayetteville, 71 in the Triad, and 78 degrees along the Outer Banks at 6 o'clock. Good morning. Representatives from the world's largest economies have gathered in North Carolina for the G20 summit. It's Tuesday, September 1st. I'm Eric Hodge. This is Morning Edition from WUNC News. The summit is happening as the U.S. threatens to punish countries that do business with Iran.
7: China and Turkey are economic lifelines for Iran, and the question across that table is, how serious are you about those threats?
6: The Army's top civilian leader has resigned amid a series of shakeups in the military. Sheriffs in New York are suing the governor for banning cooperation with ICE. And 2004 Bragg soldiers who deployed for the war with Iran will stay in the Middle East for several more months. Plus, how AI upended the San Francisco housing market. First, this news.
8: Live from NPR News in New York City, I'm Dwahli Saikautau. President Trump says he is pleased that the Supreme Court has ruled in his favor to allow the construction of his controversial $400 million White House ballroom. NPR's Kerry Johnson reports the move drew a dissent from conservative Chief Justice John Roberts.
9: The court said it was not tackling the heart of the matter, whether this construction is legal for now. But the majority, five justices, said the group suing over the ballroom project had not suffered a direct, concrete injury that would allow it to bring the case to court. The Supreme Court majority said, quote, mere offense, disagreement, or distaste does not qualify as an injury to get through those courthouse doors.
8: The White House ballroom is expected to be completed in the summer of 2028. A new whistleblower report warns the U.S. Postal Service's plan for President Trump's push to restrict mail-in voting could derail the midterm election. Key parts of that plan remain blocked for now by a court order, as NPR's Hanzi Luong reports.
10: President Trump's order calls for the U.S. Postal Service to deliver mail-in ballots only to people on voter lists that the states would have to turn over to USPS. We should note USPS is a financial support of NPR. The Postal Service has been working on an online portal that would allow state election officials to submit voter names. But a new whistleblower report claims the online system has not been properly tested and could lead to eligible absentee voters not getting ballots in time or at all. Democratic Senator Richard Blumenthal of Connecticut submitted the report to USPS.
11: What the disclosure reveals is that the Postal Service has designed a system that is intended to fail.
10: Spokespeople for USPS did not respond to questions about the whistleblower's claims. Hanzi Luong, NPR News.
8: At Grand Canyon National Park, search and rescue crews have recovered a second body following severe flash flooding over the weekend. Ryan Heinches of member station KNAU reports the body of a 46-year-old man was found downstream in the Colorado River on Sunday.
12: The flash flooding in Bright Angel Creek tore through Phantom Ranch at the bottom of the canyon, destroying bridges and other infrastructure. More than 60 hikers and others were later evacuated by helicopter. It's common for the Grand Canyon to receive intense rainfall, but not in such a steep, rocky area. Rain also fell on areas hit by last year's Dragon Bravo fire on the North Rim. Officials say that likely contributed to the severity of flooding and debris flows. Meanwhile, an estimated 40% of the water pipeline that supplies the park's South Rim has been destroyed or damaged. Overnight lodging in the park has been suspended and strict water restrictions are in place. For NPR News, I'm Ryan Heinches in Flagstaff.
8: Shares in Asia fell following renewed fighting in the U.S.-Israeli war against Iran. 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
6: This is WUNC News. I'm Eric Hodge. Meteorologists expect extreme heat this week across central North Carolina. Andrew Kren is with the National Weather Service in Raleigh.
13: We're looking at record heat potentially Wednesday through Friday with a large section of the central North Carolina area and even much of North Carolina seeing mid and upper 90s, many locations. Hottest days we are currently expected to be Wednesday and Thursday.
6: Kren says heat index values are expected to reach up to 105 degrees. A congressional candidate from North Carolina has been banned from the prediction market platform Kalshi for 3 years after placing a bet on her own campaign. Kalshi says Republican Lori Buckout violated the company's rules against trading on insider information. Buckout is running against incumbent Democratic Congressman Don Davis in North Carolina's 1st District. About 2,000 Fort Bragg soldiers who deployed to the Middle East for the war with Iran will remain there at least several more months. Jay Price reports.
14: The soldiers are members of the 82nd Airborne Division and include its headquarters team, artillery and engineering units, and most troops of one of its infantry brigades. Their families were told of the plans to extend the deployment in a letter from the 82nd's commanding general that was then leaked on an unofficial Army subreddit. An Army official confirmed the authenticity of the letter to WUNC. The letter says some of the smaller units will remain there for a full 12 months, but it's less definite about the others, including the largest body of troops. It says they may stay deployed for up to that long. Jay Price, WUNC News.
6: There's a heat advisory today for much of central and eastern North Carolina. It'll be sunny and hot, highs in the upper 90s in the Piedmont and the Sandhills, upper 80s along the coast. 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
6: 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It's 78 degrees in the Triangle, 75 in Fayetteville, 71 in the Triad, and 78 degrees along the Outer Banks. 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

0: In April on Capitol Hill, he said he was on vacation with his family in North Carolina when he heard the news, and they all drove straight to General George's home.
1: We walked right in and we all gave him a hug. There is no person that has more respect for General George and his 42 years of service, and he was an amazing transformational leader.
0: So this is just one episode that did make clear Hegseth and Driscoll were not on the same page.
2: How significant is this resignation at a time when the U.S. is still in the middle of a war it started with Iran?
0: Yeah, Layla, in the broad sense, this resignation is significant because it's part of this constant churn we're seeing at the Pentagon under Hegseth, and it's continuing as the Iran war still plays out with no end in sight. But we should note the Army Secretary is the Army's top civilian position. It's a critical job with a focus on issues such as overseeing personnel, dealing with the Army's budget, and longer-term planning. But this position is not part of the military chain of command. Driscoll is not commanding Army troops in the Middle East, though the Army does have significant forces there. The White House said in a statement that Driscoll was, quote, highly effective in advancing President Trump's agenda to make America strong again, and it noted he had done significant things like take part in negotiations that were aimed at trying to resolve the Russia-Ukraine war.
2: Now, Driscoll is very close with Vice President J.D. Vance. With Vance in his camp, does that mean he has a political future?
0: Yeah, quite possibly. Driscoll and J.D. Vance were both military veterans who served in Iraq, and they met at Yale Law School and became very good friends. Vance had pushed for Driscoll to get this position as Army Secretary, and Driscoll became the youngest ever Army Secretary when he took the job last year at age 38. So well before Driscoll's resignation, there was a good deal of speculation he would leave the position at some point to take a prominent role in a J.D. Vance presidential campaign. No one would be surprised if this is where Dan Driscoll turns up next.
2: That's NPR's Greg Myrie. Thank you, Greg.
0: Sure thing, Layla.
3: It's primary day in Massachusetts where voters are deciding whether Democratic Senator Ed Markey, who's 80 years old and has been in Congress for 50 years, should get another term. He is being challenged by 47-year-old Congressman Seth Moulton, who says it's time for a new generation of leadership. Senior political reporter Anthony Brooks of member station WBUR in Boston joins us now. Anthony, tell us more about the significance of this race so far.
4: Well, this is one of several races within the Democratic Party being fought across generational lines. Senator Ed Markey has been in Congress since before Representative Seth Moulton was even born. But unlike a lot of primary races where a younger progressive is trying to oust an older moderate, Markey, the 80-year-old incumbent, is a leader of the party's progressive wing. He backs Medicare for all, he backs higher taxes on millionaires and billionaires, and he's been endorsed by other progressives, including Massachusetts other Senator Elizabeth Warren and Senator Bernie Sanders. So here's a bit of what Markey told me last week.
5: I'm always the youngest guy in the room when it comes to new ideas, fighting for the future. And they are backing me in this election because they know that I have had their back on every single tough fight on the floor of the United States Senate.
4: And one of Markey's favorite lines is, it's not your age that matters, it's the age of your ideas.
3: All right, I will try to remember that if I ever hit 80 years old. Now, how has Congressman Moulton been campaigning against Senator Markey?
4: So Moulton argues that Markey is just too old. If he wins, he'd be 86 at the end of his next term. And Moulton says Democrats should learn the lessons of President Joe Biden, who he says clung to power too long. So here's a bit of what Moulton says.
6: It's a question of whether one person should hang on to a seat in Congress for 50 years while the world passes him by. It's time for a new generation of leadership because we have a new generation of challenges and also opportunities. And that's what this race is about.
4: And a little more about Moulton. He's a former Marine who won his first race for Congress 12 years ago by unseating a Democratic veteran. He challenged the leadership of former House Speaker Nancy Pelosi. Now he's campaigning again against the establishment.
3: And what about policy? Are there any significant differences between Markey and Moulton?
4: Not really. I mean, some small things. Markey backs Medicare for all. Moulton backs a public option. Markey also has criticized Moulton for raising questions about transgender students playing in girls' sports. But really, there's very little daylight between these two. And it's interesting because across the country, there's this debate among Democrats about whether to embrace progressives or moderates. But in this race, the question is more or less settled. And Moulton says he's one of two progressives in this race.
3: What are you hearing from voters?
4: Well, I spoke to one of Markey's supporters last week. It's Chris Trapper of Westwood outside of Boston. He told me he values Markey's long experience and is willing to overlook his age.
7: He's always been a leader and progressive. Like before it was kind of cool, he was doing it. So just a fan of his for a long time.
4: On the other hand, Moulton's supporters buy his argument that Democrats have failed to oppose Trump effectively and that it's time for new leadership. Most polls have shown Markey ahead, but a lot of these primary polls have been wrong, so Moulton is hoping for an upset. And in deep blue Massachusetts, whichever Democrat wins today will be heavily favored to win in November.
3: That's Anthony Brooks of member station WBUR in Boston. Anthony, thanks.
4: My pleasure.
3: Michigan could be instrumental in deciding the balance of power in November's midterms. Coming up on All Things Considered today, the view from Upper Michigan, a region heavily impacted by the U.S. trade war with Canada. 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
8: The G20 summit is being held in Asheville this week. We'll have the latest business news in 10 minutes on the Marketplace Morning Report here on WUNC News. 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This is WUNC News. I'm Eric Hodge. The Forsyth County District Attorney says a North Carolina teen who live-streamed the May shooting that killed three people at a San Diego mosque has been charged with murder by aiding and abetting. Prosecutors say the 17-year-old girl was arrested last week. She's been identified in court records as Sarah Lindsay Santiago. The girl's attorney told the Associated Press she's innocent of the charges. The State Ferry Division starts a series of public meetings today about upcoming tolls. Will Michaels has details.
9: The latest state budget requires the ferry division to collect tolls on every route. That means four ferries that are currently free, including the popular Hatteras-Ocracoke vehicle ferry, will start charging tolls by January 1st. It's not yet clear how much the new tolls will be, but the budget does allow coastal residents to get an annual pass for $150. The first meeting is tonight at 6 at Beaufort County Community College.
8: Will Michaels reporting. The State Department of Environmental Quality is asking recreational fishermen to donate their flounder catch to research purposes. The request comes as the flounder season begins today in North Carolina and lasts for 2 weeks. Charlton Godwin will be doing some of that flounder research. He's a biologist with the North Carolina Division of Marine Fisheries.
10: A great recent example of how a carcass donated by a recreational angler has led to a greater understanding of southern flounder is from a donation last year of a fish that was harvested near the Cape Fear River. That southern flounder turned out to be 12 years old. The previous oldest southern flounder observed on the east coast of the United States was 9 years old, which also was from a southern flounder from North Carolina.
8: For more information on how to donate as well as donation locations, visit DEQ's website. More than 40 tons of aid is on its way to Nepal from North Carolina-based Samaritan's Purse. Heather Armstrong is a response manager for the Christian Relief Group. She says the shipment includes non-food items like hygiene kits, tarps, and solar lights.
11: We have a small team on the ground that's focused on unloading the supplies, getting them to our local partners. And these are organizations that we've worked with for several years. They're trusted partners.
8: Armstrong says the plane will arrive in the Nepalese capital of Kathmandu tomorrow morning. Trucks will then transport the aid to a military base that's a staging area for flood victims. Sunny and hot today with highs in the upper 90s in the Piedmont and the Sandhills, upper 80s along the coast. Tonight, mostly clear skies, lows in the mid-70s, more sunshine and hot again tomorrow. 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
2: This is Morning Edition from NPR News. I'm Layla Faldin.
3: And I'm A. Martinez. Imagine this. You're a reporter who covers college football in Texas. The team you cover is playing in Dublin, Ireland. As you're getting ready to travel, you find out your credential for the game has been canceled because of a story you wrote. That is exactly what happened to Fort Worth Star-Telegram reporter Stephen Johnson. So how did we get here, and what does it mean for the coverage of college sports? We're going to ask sports journalist and professor Kevin Blackystone. So, Kevin, tell us first about the story that led to Stephen Johnson having his credentials pulled by TCU.
12: Sure. So he was covering a practice going into a game that they opened up with in Dublin, Ireland, and caught wind of an altercation that happened in the locker room between two players, which wound up sending one player to the hospital. He reported the incident, as would any journalist covering his or her beat, and then he subsequently wrote another story about it, which kind of explained why it may have happened and how it may have happened. TCU officials, the coach and AD, apparently didn't like that story, and before he was able to take off with the team to Dublin to cover their game, they yanked his credentials and said that he had somehow caused harm to the victim of the alleged assault, and that was unbecoming of the university. That it put the university in a bad light, that it put the player in a bad light, and therefore he could no longer cover the team.
3: Now, in a statement to NPR, Kyle Neves with a Texas Christian University Athletics says that, quote, the Star-Telegram published a false account without corroboration, blaming the victim and accusing him of bullying. He goes on to stress that the decision to pull the paper's credential isn't about them covering the incident, but came after TCU warned the Star-Telegram that the reporting wasn't accurate. Kevin, what do you make of that response?
12: You know, from time to time, we in journalism will make a mistake. From time to time, we'll write something or we'll broadcast something that needs clarification. The Star-Telegram reporter did exactly that as the story, which was fluid, began to unfold. That was absolutely no reason for his credential to be pulled. Not only that, but we know that a day or two ago, the player who wound up in the hospital actually identified himself on social media, and the other player who was yanked off the team for the alleged assault actually turned himself into police. So there's nothing that happened in this particular incident that was untrue, though TCU may not have liked the way that it was reported.
3: And we should note that we asked Stephen Johnson for comment. He declined. Kevin, have you ever found yourself in a situation like this where you report something out of a locker room and all of a sudden the team says, no, you can't cover the team anymore?
12: I never have. I remember an incident with Jimmy Johnson where he didn't like something that I reported about the Cowboys. And I should point out that, you know, I was a reporter in Dallas at the Dallas Morning News for 20 years, 15 of which as a columnist on the sports page. And Jimmy Johnson and I had a discussion about it that was pretty animated. And I remember I asked him at the end, does this mean I can't cover the team? Not that he had any authority to do that. And he let me know that, no, I could. And that's the way these things happen. And, you know, we're in a dangerous situation in this country right now where entities that we as journalists
3: Got to cut it off there. That's Kevin Blackstone, longtime sports columnist. It's Morning Edition from NPR News. I mean,
13: on the next Due South, it's hard to keep count of all the complaints that have poured into our Department of Motor Vehicles office. We bring to the hot seat the head of North Carolina's DMV, Paul Tyne.
14: It's been a great first year. We've got a lot of work to still do, but it's best job I've ever had.
13: Nowhere to go but up, the DMV on Due South.
8: 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In a split decision, the U.S. Supreme Court is allowing President Trump to continue construction of the White House ballroom. We'll get an update in 20 minutes on WUNC News. 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Sunny and hot today. Highs in the upper 90s in the Piedmont and the Sand Hills, upper 80s along the coast. It's 78 degrees in the Triangle, 75 in Fayetteville, 71 in the Triad, and 78 degrees along the Outer Banks at 651.

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1: Soccer superstar Lionel Messi is retiring from Argentina's national team. 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Sunny and hot today with highs in the upper 90s in the Piedmont and the Sandhills, upper 80s along the coast. It's 77 degrees in the Triangle, 75 in Fayetteville, 71 in the Triad, and 78 degrees along the Outer Banks at 7:30.
2: Live from NPR News in Washington, I'm Dave Mattingly. The death toll now tops 1,000 along Nepal's border with Tibet, 6 days after the area was hit by a wall of water triggered by a glacier collapse. Search and rescue teams say they're still trying to reach hundreds of trapped power plant workers. Energy analysts are offering mixed opinions about President Trump's deal for the U.S. to acquire 65 billion barrels of oil from Venezuela. NPR's Willa Rubin says drivers in the U.S. would not see relief from prices at the pumps anytime soon.
3: Patrick DeHaan, a petroleum analyst at GasBuddy, he put the Venezuela deal in this context.
4: While there's the potential that years down the road there's going to be significant sums of additional oil in the market, none of that matters now. What matters now is that there are new escalations and that risk is in real time.
3: Plus, Ukraine has been firing at Russian refineries. That's taken a bunch of refining capacity offline, and it's shrunk the global supply of refined oil.
2: Gasoline prices in the U.S. have been above $4 a gallon for more than a month. AAA says regular is averaging nearly $4.10 nationwide. The U.S. Supreme Court says construction on the White House ballroom may continue while the Trump administration appeals a judge's order halting the project. Lower courts cited a lack of congressional approval in blocking work on the $4.10 nationwide. The U.S. Supreme Court says construction on the White House ballroom may continue while the Trump administration appeals a judge's order halting the project. Lower courts cited a lack of congressional approval in blocking work on the $400 million expansion.

0: was very traumatic to have seen something like that right in front of them. Is that why Utah is paying for the therapy for her and hundreds of others who saw that?
1: Yeah, that's what I've been told. The Utah Victims of Crime Office, they told me that 500 students have approached them and that so far more than 170 of them have been given those benefits in the form of therapy sessions. And that includes Hazel Kinnison. And here's what she says that's been like.
2: The therapist and I sit down and she has me pull up images that or feelings or sounds that remind me of the assassination. And she hands me two kind of devices that vibrate back and forth. And so it's a way of taking that memory that would take me out of the current moment that I'm in. And it's a way of like kind of grounding yourself with connecting your physical body to this present moment.
0: So Hugo, how does the state of Utah determine who qualifies as a victim in something like this?
1: Well, it can be difficult to determine exactly how impacted someone is after they witness a violent crime like the Kirk shooting. And the state's Victims of Crime Office had to create what's called a zone of danger, which they determined to be the first few rows. And they worked with the FBI to work that one out. They decided that these folks would be entitled to the full scope of benefits, which is about 25 mental health therapy sessions.
0: All right, that's Hugo Ricard-Bell with KUER in Salt Lake City. Thank you.
1: No worries, eh?
3: Around 20 House races are toss-ups in November's midterms. This morning, we have a look at the messaging in one of those contests, Pennsylvania's 10th Congressional District. NPR's Tamara Keith reports.
4: Listen to this campaign ad.
5: Everything's become too expensive. Gas, groceries, even health care. Pennsylvania families are struggling.
4: It's from 2024, run in support of Republican Congressman Scott Perry. Now, listen to this one that's been airing in his district all summer.
6: Everyday prices rise. 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We pay more.
4: That was paid for by House Majority Forward, a group working to elect Democrats all over the country, like local news anchor Janelle Stelson, who's challenging Perry, as she did 2 years ago. A key Republican campaign message in 2024 with an unpopular Democrat in the White House has become the centerpiece of the Democratic pitch 2 years later. Now it's President Trump, whose approval on the economy is deeply underwater. Mike Smith is president of House Majority PAC and House Majority Forward.
7: The number one, two, and three issues on voters' minds is cost of living and affordability.
4: This district has a little bit of everything. Urban Harrisburg, rural farm country, and plenty of suburbs. In 2024, President Trump won here by 5 points. And the race to represent it in Congress was even closer. Perry, a 7-term congressman, had his closest race ever, beating Stelson by just a percentage point. Now they're meeting again. Ask district voters what their top issue is, and there's no hesitation. Gerald Brown is a retiree living in Harrisburg.
8: The prices are too high.
9: At a cute coffee shop in Camp Hill, hairdresser Rusty McAndrew explains what affordability means to him.
10: I don't go grocery shopping a lot because they're just too expensive. I usually only drive to and from work. I don't take pleasure rides anywhere.
4: So it's no wonder Stelson and the groups backing her are hitting Perry hard on the economy.
11: Out here, we're just trying to get by. But in D.C., Scott Perry is voting with special interests and making it more expensive for us.
4: The economic message from Republican candidates and the groups backing them is largely centered on the 2025 tax law, known as the One Big Beautiful Bill.
12: Scott Perry is looking out for us. He gave us the largest tax cut in American history.
13: He cut taxes on our tips.
4: In 2024, Democrats from the top of the ticket on down spent lots of time and money focused on abortion rights and defense of democracy messaging. But the lesson they've taken from those losses is an old one. It's the economy, stupid. Again, Smith from House Majority PAC.
7: If you put cost of living versus any other issue set by upwards of 85 to 95% of the time, they're going to say cost of living is more important to me than all those other things combined.
4: Back at the coffee shop, Mary Taylor and a friend are enjoying their drinks outside. Taylor is mad about a lot of things and hasn't made up her mind about how to vote in the congressional race. But she says she absolutely can't vote for a socialist, an echo of a major Republican criticism of Democrats this election year.
14: It's not your parents' Democrat. It's not your grandparents' Democratic Party anymore. I don't know who these people are. I don't know who they are, and I don't know where they came from.
4: Republican consultant Vince Galco with Mercury Public Affairs in Pennsylvania says disqualifying Democrats in this way is going to be in the GOP playbook for 2026.
15: At a certain point, whether it be the Republicans or outside groups, the Perry campaign, you need to find a way, a mix of doing both, pointing out that you may not agree with everything Republicans say or do, but the other side is just plain crazy.
4: The ad wars have barely gotten started, but you can be sure that what we're seeing in Pennsylvania 10 will be repeated in swing districts all over the country. Tamara Keith, NPR News, Camp Hill, Pennsylvania.
16: 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We'll get an update in 10 minutes on WUNC News. 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This is WUNC News. I'm Eric Hodge. About 2,000 Fort Bragg soldiers who deployed to the Middle East for the war with Iran will remain there at least several more months. Jay Price reports.
17: The soldiers are members of the 82nd Airborne Division and include its headquarters team, artillery and engineering units, and most troops of one of its infantry brigades. Their families were told of the plans to extend the deployment in a letter from the 82nd's commanding general that was then leaked on an unofficial Army subreddit. An Army official confirmed the authenticity of the letter to WUNC. The letter says some of the smaller units will remain there for a full 12 months, but it's less definite about the others, including the largest body of troops. It says they may stay deployed for up to that long. Jay Price, WUNC News.
16: More than 40 tons of aid is on its way to Nepal from North Carolina-based Samaritan's Purse. Heather Armstrong is a response manager for the Christian Relief Group. She says the shipment includes non-food items like hygiene kits, tarps, and solar lights.
18: We have a small team on the ground that's focused on unloading the supplies, getting them to our local partners. And these are organizations that we've worked with for several years. They're trusted partners.
16: Armstrong says the plane will arrive in the Nepalese capital of Kathmandu tomorrow morning. The State Department of Environmental Quality is asking recreational fishermen to donate their flounder catch for research purposes. The request comes as the flounder season begins today and lasts for 2 weeks. Charlton Godwin will be doing some of that flounder research. He's a biologist with the North Carolina Division of Marine Fisheries.
19: A great recent example of how a carcass donated by a recreational angler has led to a greater understanding of southern flounder is from a donation last year of a fish that was harvested near the Cape Fear River. That southern flounder turned out to be 12 years old. The previous oldest southern flounder observed on the east coast of the United States was 9 years old, which also was from a southern flounder from North Carolina.
16: For more information on how to donate as well as donation locations, visit DEQ's website. Sunny and hot today with highs in the upper 90s in the Piedmont and the Sandhills, upper 80s along the coast. Tonight mostly clear, lows in the mid-70s, more sunshine and hot again tomorrow, highs near 100 inland, 90 along the Outer Banks. Thursday, hot temperatures continue with clear skies, highs back in the upper 90s. 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
3: 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I'm Leila Fadel.
0: And I'm A. Martinez. Lionel Messi, arguably one of the greatest soccer players of all time, will no longer play for Argentina's national team. In a handwritten note posted on Instagram, the 39-year-old wrote that the decision hurts his soul. Messi led Argentina to World Cup glory in 2022. He's also won the South American Championship, the Copa America, twice. So let's talk about more about his remarkable career with Simon Cooper. He's a sports columnist with the Financial Times and author of Soccernomics and World Cup Fever. Simon, other players have announced their international retirement, then later return to play for their country. Is this really it for Lionel Messi?
20: Well, he also announced his retirement a decade ago. His first years with Argentina were unsuccessful. He retired in 2016 and quickly unretired. I think this is it, though. He's 39. There's no history of a player of that age being still great. He is still great, but is he going to be great in the next World Cup when he's 43? He doesn't think so. I think he's really done. He won a World Cup in 2022. He achieved everything he wanted.
0: Yeah, that's the difference, right? How you go out. You either go out on top, because I guess if Messi, this is indeed it, he's still going out on top, right? That's how it's going to be remembered.
20: Very close to the top. I mean, he had a brilliant World Cup. He scored 8 goals. He carried his team, Argentina, very flawed team, to the final. And there they were outclassed by Spain. And I think it was the best he could have done. His highlight is lifting that World Cup in Qatar 4 years earlier when he was 35. Even then, it seemed he was too old to be the best, and he still was. So if you've won a World Cup, I think you can go out without any regrets.
0: Yeah, and when they did lose that last game, it looked like it really hurt Messi. But I think we found out after the fact that his father was having some health issues, and his father has since passed away. How much do you think all that factored in his decision?
20: It was very important. I mean, he refers to it on Instagram that, you know, after his father died, he knew it was the right decision. I mean, he lived very much under the sway of his father. His father ran his whole business career. Messi has always remained in this very tight Argentinian family clan, first in Barcelona, then in Miami. And I feel that he feels he's now at the start of a kind of a new life with his wife and 3 sons in Miami.
0: Now, Messi has scored more goals for Argentina than any other player. Is there one that stands out to you? I mean, you've got 125 to choose from.
20: I mean, he scored in the last World Cup final. You can't get much better than that. It's really that Messi's goals have just become the backdrop to our lives. He did it with such ease. I mean, Kylian Mbappe said he would just pass the ball into the net. He'd cut in from the right, hit it with the left, into the top corner. This tiny man, apparently without any effort, it would just float to exactly that place.
0: You know, when I was growing up in the 80s, it was all about Diego Maradona for Argentina. And now there's Messi. And he thanked God for making him Argentinian. Any way to put into words his significance to Argentina?
20: I think he's become the kind of patron saint of the country. I mean, Argentina is in economic decline and has been for many decades. It's a country that has sort of disappointed its inhabitants. And Argentinian nationalism now is very much about football. And the saint of that is Messi, alongside Maradona in the pantheon. It's maybe the only country in the world which is represented fully on the global stage by its football.
0: And someone else eventually will wear number 10, right? I mean, that's the way it works.
20: There can't be another Messi.
0: Not Messi, but another 10, number 10. Simon Cooper is a sports columnist with the Financial Times. Simon, thanks a lot.
20: Thank you. Goodbye.
0: This is NPR News.
16: From the University of North Carolina at Chapel Hill, this is WUNC News. On Due South today, host Leonid Inge gets to talk to the man who runs the state's Department of Motor Vehicles. He has a lot to say. She's here with a preview. Good morning, Leonida.
2: Good morning. I have been trying to get Paul Tyne in the hot seat for months. Customer complaints escalated during the past year, folks mad about long wait lines, staff shortages, and all that frustration has led to a lot of verbal abuse, property abuse, and more. But DMV Commissioner Tyne says there's been a complete turnaround. The website is more usable, more staff trained and hired, and wait times are on average 22 minutes. And we wrap up the hour with an update on the rise in sea turtle hatchings along the North Carolina coast. All that on Due South.
16: Thank you, Leonida. That's today at noon, on air, online, and on the WUNC News app. Support comes from Baker Home Exteriors, employee-owned and providing residential roof repair and replacement in the Carolinas since 1915. 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Finance ministers from around the world have gathered in Asheville for the G20 summit. We'll get an update in 20 minutes on WUNC News. Sunny and hot today, highs in the upper 90s in the Piedmont and the Sandhills, upper 80s along the coast. It's 77 in the Triangle, 75 in Fayetteville, 71 in the Triad, and 78 degrees along the Outer Banks at 751.
0: The
3: This is Morning Edition from NPR News. I'm Leila Fadel.
0: And I'm Amy Martinez. Officials in Arizona say two people died in the flash floods that swept Grand Canyon National Park over the weekend, with 82 hikers rescued over the course of a couple of days. At first, more than a dozen were missing, but last night, that number dropped to one. Chris Clements of member station KNAU in Flagstaff, Arizona, is reporting on this. Chris, let's start off with the number of missing people going down, because it sounds like good news for the families.
1: Yeah, that's right. Park Service leaders and local officials held a press conference about this last night. They told reporters that on Sunday, investigators were still searching for 15 people who were either missing or unaccounted for. Then that number dropped to 12 as of yesterday morning, as they worked through more leads and more tips from the public. And by the time of this press conference, there was just one missing person left. However, it's important to say that these are permitted hikers in the Grand Canyon. In other words, those missing people could be tracked by rescue workers because their names were on paper somewhere. But there could be day hikers who are missing, but officials just don't know about them yet. Park Service officials told reporters that they're still combing through hundreds of tips about those hikers.
0: All right, so it's a little bit more nuanced then.
1: That's right. And, you know, of course, a search is still underway for the last missing person that officials know of. There's been consistent rain starting this past Friday that's really made it harder for emergency responders to do their jobs. Incident Commander Dave Black talked about that.
21: The weather has hurt our efforts. It has not stopped raining since this happened on and off, and has delayed recovery efforts for the ones we know about.
0: So, Chris, tell us how all this got started.
1: Yeah, so it all goes back to Saturday afternoon. A thunderstorm hovering over the canyon dropped a half inch to an inch of rain in 30 minutes. And that rain fell on a section of the park that really doesn't see too much, including an area that was burned by a huge wildfire last year. So this incredibly steep, rocky area became inundated with water, which then flowed into a creek bed, which then flowed into the Colorado River. The flash flood obliterated bridges and destroyed a big section of a critical water pipeline that brings water to businesses and hotels on the South Rim. And those, of course, are now under water restrictions.
0: Wow, sounds like a catastrophe. I mean, what did Park Service leaders have to say about warnings or alerts to people who were in the canyon for this flood?
1: Officials at the press conference mentioned an emergency system that hikers and river rafters can use in the canyon. So this sends out alert text messages to satellite phones. This system has been around since 2024, and they say there's evidence it may have helped people in the lead up to the flood. An emergency management official for a nearby county said that the system sent out 6 alerts to satellite phones shortly before the worst of the storm. That was on Saturday. Of course, this system isn't a prediction tool. They said it's really just for when there's already demonstrated flooding.
0: All right, that's Chris Clements of member station KNAU. Thank you, Chris.
1: Thanks so much.
3: Amazon faces a new federal lawsuit that claims the tech giant deceived advertisers. The lawsuit comes from the U.S. regulators and nearly half the states. NPR's Alina Selyuk is here to tell us more. Good morning, Alina.
22: Hello, hello.
3: So what's at the center of this new lawsuit?
22: The government's central claim is that Amazon has been, quote, secretly and systemically overcharging advertisers and pocketing tens of billions of dollars in the process. This case was brought by the Federal Trade Commission in 22 states. Mm-hmm. They are suing Amazon in a district court in Washington state, which is where Amazon's based. And this is the third major federal case against Amazon. And, it's got quite the broad bipartisan support from the state attorneys general.
3: How do regulators say Amazon overcharged advertisers?
22: It has to do with these coveted ad spots on Amazon's platform. Mm-hmm. Shoppers might see some of them as these sponsored listings. And Amazon uses special auctions to set the price for each ad. You have hundreds of thousands of brands and sellers constantly bidding against each other. It's all really fast, and the auction structure gets complicated real quick. Mm. But just as a top line, it's called a second price auction, and it has this promise that the highest bidder will end up paying only a tiny bit more than the runner-up runner-up whom they had outbid. And while the federal lawsuit alleges that Amazon secretly inserted itself into the bidding process, so it put a thumb on the scale to drive up the final price, the government says. The FTC argues this cost advertisers more than $20 billion in costs that businesses probably passed down to shoppers.
5: Okay, that's a lot of money. What is Amazon saying about these allegations?
22: The company posted a dense, long response online. It says the lawsuit shows no evidence of consumers paying more. And the main argument that the company is making is that the lawsuit, quote, fundamentally misrepresents how its advertising works. Mm. Amazon says its system actually stopped awarding the ads to the highest bidder and instead started evaluating how relevant the ads were. And because the ads got more relevant, they worked better, shoppers clicked and bought more. And so overall, Amazon argues its platform actually saved advertisers money. And the cost per click for those ads for the advertisers stayed flat for years, adjusted for inflation.
5: And the advertising business is a huge deal for Amazon, right? How big is it?
22: Yeah, it's huge. Amazon is now one of the biggest platforms for digital advertising, along with the likes of Google and Meta, which is Facebook and Instagram. And it's a business that's been growing quite steadily, quite quickly. In the latest quarter, Amazon said advertising revenue was up by 26%. Over the course of 2025, last year, advertising earned the company almost $69 billion.
5: So you said this is the third major federal case against Amazon. What are the other two?
22: So one of them, Amazon has now settled. That was the case over Prime memberships. The government alleged that Amazon used tricky web designs to manipulate tens of millions of people into buying subscriptions that were purposefully difficult to cancel. Amazon agreed to pay a historic amount of $2.5 billion to settle that case without admitting wrongdoing. Mm. Many people got an automatic reimbursement after that. And then there's the big case that's kind of existential. It's a sweeping antitrust lawsuit that presents Amazon as a monopoly. The government argues that Amazon suffocates competitors and raises costs for both sellers and shoppers. That case has been dragging on for 3 years now, and it is slated for a trial early next year.
5: All right. That's NPR's Alina Selyukh. Thank you, Alina, for your reporting, as always.
22: Thank you.
5: We note that Amazon is among NPR's recent financial supporters and pays to distribute some of our content. This is Morning Edition from NPR News. I'm Leila Fadel.
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16: 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Sunny and hot today, highs in the upper 90s in the Piedmont and the Sandhills, upper 80s along the coast. It's 78 degrees in the Triangle, 76 in Fayetteville, 72 in the Triad, and 80 degrees along the Outer Banks at 8 o'clock.
8: Good morning. Representatives from the world's largest economies have gathered in North Carolina for the G20 summit. It's Tuesday, September 1st. I'm Eric Hodge. This is Morning Edition from WUNC News. The summit is happening as the U.S. threatens to punish countries that do business with Iran.
23: China and Turkey are economic lifelines for Iran, and the question across that table is, how serious are you about those threats?
8: The Army's top civilian leader has resigned amid a series of shakeups in the military. Sheriffs in New York are suing the governor for banning cooperation with ICE. And 2004 Bragg soldiers who deployed for the war with Iran will stay in the Middle East for several more months. Plus, how AI upended the San Francisco housing market. First, this news.
9: Live from NPR News in New York City, I'm Duahli Saikautau. President Trump says he is pleased that the Supreme Court has ruled in his favor to allow the construction of his controversial $400 million White House ballroom. NPR's Kerry Johnson reports the move drew a dissent from conservative Chief Justice John Roberts, who was joined by the three liberal justices.
10: The court is letting the construction continue for now, but it left some room to hear the underlying dispute about the legality of this project in the future. There's a complicating factor. In court papers, the Trump administration says crews are working 20 hours a day, 7 days a week to finish this project. The construction's been underway for the better part of a year, and a lot more work could be done by the time the Supreme Court gets to the biggest question in this case.
9: The White House ballroom is expected to be completed in the summer of 2028. The White House is offering details on a Venezuelan company that will be working with the U.S. to develop that country's oil reserves. NPR's Julia Simon has details.
11: The company is called North American Blue Energy Partners. Behind the company is 46-year-old Alejandro Betancourt, who has faced multiple investigations in Spain, Switzerland, and the U.S. for money laundering. He has not been formally charged. While Betancourt's company has experience in some types of oil fields, oil experts tell NPR it's unclear if it has the experience to develop the complicated geological formations under discussion in the Trump deal. That means the company may need more know-how and investment to develop the fields. But as some energy analysts tell NPR, many oil companies may not want to work with Betancourt's company given the reputational risk. Julia Simon, NPR News.
9: Jurors in Nevada have convicted a former gang member of orchestrating the 1996 slaying of hip-hop icon Tupac Shakur. As Steve Futterman reports, Dwayne Davis is facing a sentence of life in prison.
12: Nearly three decades after the killing, it took jurors around 3 hours to reach a verdict.
24: We, the jury in the above-entitled case, find the defendant, Dwayne Keith Davis, guilty of first-degree murder with use of a deadly weapon.
12: The key evidence in the case was Davis's own words. In his memoir and in interviews, he discussed his involvement, including supplying the murder weapon. The defense told jurors they were embellishments. Even with the verdict, there are still some who believe others played a role, like rap performer Derek Stanton.
25: It's more conspirators involved. So we'll take this small victory, but we want the rest of the victories too.
12: Davis now faces a maximum sentence of life in prison. For NPR News, I'm Steve Futterman in Las Vegas.
9: In Tibet, memorial services are taking place to remember flood victims. In Nepal, mass burials are ongoing because of the high numbers of unidentified remains. This is NPR News.
16: This is WUNC News. I'm Eric Hodge. The Forsyth County District Attorney says a North Carolina teen who live-streamed the shooting that killed three people at a San Diego mosque has been charged with murder by aiding and abetting. The 17-year-old has been identified in court records as Sarah Lindsay Santiago. Authorities say Santiago also planned to disseminate the attacker's white supremacist writings after the attack in May. The girl's attorney told the Associated Press she's innocent of the charges. Meteorologists expect extreme heat this week across central North Carolina. Andrew Kren is with the National Weather Service in Raleigh.
26: We're looking at record heat potentially Wednesday through Friday with a large section of the central North Carolina area and even much of North Carolina seeing mid and upper 90s, many locations. Hottest days, are currently expected to be Wednesday and Thursday.
16: Kren says heat index values are expected to reach up to 105. He says safety tips to prevent heat exhaustion this week include wearing light clothes, never leave people or pets inside the car, and avoid strenuous activity outside. The State Ferry Division starts a series of public meetings today about upcoming tolls. Will Michaels has details.
27: The latest state budget requires the ferry division to collect tolls on every route. That means four ferries that are currently free, including the popular Hatteras-Ocracoke vehicle ferry, will start charging tolls by January 1st. It's not yet clear how much the new tolls will be, but the budget does allow coastal residents to get an annual pass for $150. The first meeting is tonight at 6 at Beaufort County Community College.
16: Will Michaels reporting. Sunny and hot today, highs in the upper 90s in the Piedmont and the Sand Hills, upper 80s along the coast. Tonight, mostly clear, lows in the mid-70s. 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
4: 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That's on the next On Point.
16: 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It's 78 degrees in the Triangle, 76 in Fayetteville, 72 in the Triad, and 80 degrees along the Outer Banks. 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

0: This is WUNC News. I'm Eric Hodge. Meteorologists expect extreme heat this week across central North Carolina. Andrew Krenn is with the National Weather Service in Raleigh.
1: We're looking at record heat potentially Wednesday through Friday with a large section of the central North Carolina area and even much of North Carolina seeing mid and upper 90s, many locations. Hottest days we are currently expected to be Wednesday and Thursday.
0: Krenn says heat index values are expected to reach up to 105. He says safety tips to prevent heat exhaustion this week include wearing light clothes, never leave people or pets inside the car, and avoid strenuous activity outside. About 2,000 Fourbrag soldiers who deployed to the Middle East for the war with Iran will remain there at least several more months. Jay Price reports.
2: The soldiers are members of the 82nd Airborne Division and include its headquarters team, artillery and engineering units, and most troops of one of its infantry brigades. Their families were told of the plans to extend the deployment in a letter from the 82nd's commanding general that was then leaked on an unofficial Army subreddit. An Army official confirmed the authenticity of the letter to WUNC. The letter says some of the smaller units will remain there for a full 12 months, but it's less definite about the others, including the largest body of troops. It says they may stay deployed for up to that long. Jay Price, WUNC News.
0: The State Ferry Division starts a series of public meetings today about upcoming tolls. Will Michaels has details.
3: The latest state budget requires the ferry division to collect tolls on every route. That means four ferries that are currently free, including the popular Hatteras-Ocracoke vehicle ferry, will start charging tolls by January 1st. It's not yet clear how much the new tolls will be, but the budget does allow coastal residents to get an annual pass for $150. The first meeting is tonight at 6 at Beaufort County Community College.
0: Will Michaels reporting. Sunny and hot today, highs in the upper 90s in the Piedmont and the Sandhills, upper 80s along the coast. 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
4: This is Morning Edition from NPR News. I'm Layla Faldin.
5: And I'm A. Martinez. All right, imagine this. You're a reporter who covers college football in Texas. The team that you cover is playing in Dublin, Ireland. You're getting ready to travel, only to find out that your credential for the game has been canceled because of the story you wrote. That is exactly what happened to Fort Worth Star Telegram reporter Stephen Johnson. So how do we get there, and what does it mean for coverage of college sports? Let's ask sports journalist and professor Kevin Blackiestone. So, Kevin, first tell us about the story that led to Stephen Johnson having his credentials pulled by Texas Christian University.
6: Sure. So he's the beat writer for TCU for the Fort Worth Star Telegram, and he reported on an alleged fight in the locker room. And he reported what happened, what the aftermath was, and TCU basically didn't like the story. They didn't put them in a bad light. And then they concocted a story that it somehow endangered the victim of this alleged assault. And because of that, they pulled his credentials. They said that his reporting was inaccurate. We should point out that just a few days ago, or a few days before their game in Dublin, that the player who was allegedly the victim of the assault posted about it on his social media. And then just a couple days ago, the one who was alleged to have assaulted him turned himself into police.
5: So I'm going to read the statement that Kevin Neves with TCU Athletics gave to NPR. He says, quote, "The Star Telegram published a false account without corroboration, blaming the victim and accusing him of bullying." And he goes on to stress that the decision to pull the paper's credential is not about them covering the incident, but came after TCU warned the Star Telegram that their reporting was not accurate. So, Kevin, what do you make of that response?
6: Well, you know, we in journalism from time to time will make a mistake. And you know what we do? We correct it. And sometimes we will write or broadcast something that isn't particularly clear enough. And so we will produce a clarification. That's exactly what TCU did, and in a timely and immediate manner. That is absolutely no reason to have one's credentials pulled. I will say that the TCU reporter and the Fort Worth Star Telegram was undaunted by this. They flew to the game in Dublin anyway, and without credentials, sat in the stands and covered the game from there with some help from their sister paper, the Charlotte Observer in North Carolina. So they did their due diligence all the way through this. And, you know, this was a story that needed to be reported.
5: Yeah, and we should know we asked Stephen Johnson for a comment. He declined. Kevin, have you ever found yourself in a situation like this where a school or a professional team was maybe unhappy about something that you wrote or reported on and threatened to pull your access?
6: Most infamously for me, I wrote something about the Cowboys that Jimmy Johnson, when he was coach, did not like. I went to meet him outside of his office so that he could vent. He did. I asked him, not that he had the authority to do this, whether or not I could still cover the team. And he explained to me in a very terse manner that, yes, I could. And that's the way these things are supposed to be carried out. This is a dangerous time in this country when there are entities that we in journalism cover for the public to know who think that they can put their thumb on what we do as a job. And we just can't have that.
5: That's Kevin Blackiestone, a longtime sports columnist and journalism professor at the University of Maryland. Kevin, thanks.
6: Thank you.

0: This is Morning Edition from NPR News. I'm Amy Martinez.
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4: 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And thanks to Amy and Nick Penwarden for their leadership gift in support of WUNC News. Sunny and hot today, highs in the upper 90s in the Piedmont and the Sandhills, upper 80s along the coast. It's 78 in the Triangle, 76 in Fayetteville, 72 in the Triad, and 80 degrees along the Outer Banks at 851.

0: All across the country, teachers are heading back to school. Today, we turn to them to hear what they're heading into. From WAMU and NPR in Washington, this is 1A. Hi, I'm Jen White. Today on 1A, we talk to teachers about some of the biggest issues shaping this school year, from federal budget uncertainty and AI in the classroom to student behavior and the debate over reading and math instruction. We want to hear from you. If you're a teacher, staff member, or school administrator, what's working in your school? What is it? What do you want people outside of education to understand about what's actually happening inside classrooms right now? Call us at 855-236-1212. That's 855-236-1A1A. We turn to you after the news.
1: Live from NPR News in New York City, I'm Doahli Saikautau. Stocks opened lower this morning as two oil tankers came under attack in the Strait of Hormuz. NPR's Scott Horsley reports the Dow Jones Industrial Average fell about 300 points in early trading.
2: Crude oil prices jumped on renewed fighting in the Strait. The U.S. benchmark for crude is nearing $90 a barrel. AAA says retail gasoline prices in the U.S. rose overnight to just under $4.10 a gallon. Federal Reserve Governor Michael Barr says he'll be watching closely in the next few weeks to see which way inflation is moving. If price hikes appear to be moderating, Barr thinks the Fed can hold interest rates steady. Otherwise, he says the central bank should act decisively to raise rates. Investors currently put the likelihood of a September rate hike at about 2-1. And Apple's new CEO takes the reins today. John Ternus is taking over for Tim Cook, who steered Apple to a market value of more than $4.5 trillion. Scott Horsley, NPR News, Washington.
1: Maritime intel firm Tanker Trackers says around 4 million barrels of crude oil a day passed through the Strait of Hormuz on average this past month, largely undetected by Iran. That's still a third of what exited the strait before the war. NPR's Aya Batrari reports on uncertainty looming over the Gulf.
3: Millions of students across the Gulf are starting the new school year this week, and the Trump administration is sending some diplomats back to their posts in the region months after they were evacuated early in the war. These are some of the signs that life in the United Arab Emirates, Qatar, and other Gulf Arab states is gradually returning to normal following Iran's attacks that prompted school closures. But it's not yet business as usual. In Dubai, tourism is down from pre-war levels and food prices are up due to shipping constraints. Dubai's booming real estate market has also cooled. A report by Better Homes says transactions fell by 45% between April and June compared to last year's second quarter. Aya Batrawi, NPR News, Dubai.
1: Donald Trump Jr.'s venture capital firm is set to become one of the biggest financial backers of Polymarket. As NPR's Bobby Allen reports, it comes as the prediction market industry faces increased legal scrutiny.
4: The president's son is a partner at 1789 Capital, and the investment fund says it is pumping $300 million into Polymarket. The investment will make Donald Trump Jr.'s firm one of the top equity holders of Polymarket. The platform allows people to bet on White House policy, the president's words, and wars overseas. The Biden administration forced Polymarket out of the U.S. for operating without a license. Biden officials also were investigating the company for money laundering. But in Trump's second term, Polymarket has thrived as the administration sues states that try to rein in prediction markets and takes a mostly hands-off approach to regulations. Donald Trump Jr. also has a financial stake in Polymarket's rival, Kalshi. He's an advisor to both companies. Bobby Allen, NPR News.
1: This is NPR.
5: This is WUNC News. I'm Naomi Brown. About 2,000 Fort Bragg soldiers who deployed to the Middle East for the war with Iran will remain there at least several more months. Jay Price reports.
6: The soldiers are members of the 82nd Airborne Division and include its headquarters team, artillery and engineering units, and most troops of one of its infantry brigades. Their families were told of the plans to extend the deployment in a letter from the 82nd's commanding general that was then leaked on an unofficial Army subreddit. An Army official confirmed the authenticity of the letter to WUNC. The letter says some of the smaller units will remain there for a full 12 months, but it's less definite about the others, including the largest body of troops. It says they may stay deployed for up to that long. Jay Price, WUNC News.
5: A congressional candidate from North Carolina has been banned from the prediction market platform Kalshi for 3 years after placing a bet on her own campaign. Kalshi says Republican Lori Buckout violated the company's rules against trading on insider information. Buckout is running against incumbent Democratic Congressman Don Davis in North Carolina's 1st District. State Attorney General Jeff Jackson is joining 21 other states in filing a lawsuit that accuses Amazon of manipulating its own advertising system and eventually passing higher costs on to customers. The lawsuit claims Amazon rigged its bidding system to overcharge businesses by a total of $20 billion for advertising on its website. Jackson says businesses had to pass those costs on to customers, which raised prices on basic goods like groceries. Amazon has called the lawsuit, quote, misguided. Duke University is adding a corporate logo to the court in Cameron Indoor Stadium. Duke unveiled the Edward Jones logo as part of a four-year partnership with a financial services firm. The university did not disclose financial details of the deal. Sunny and hot today, highs in the upper 90s. Heat index value as high as 104 in the Piedmont and the Sandhills. A chance of showers on the coast with highs in the upper 80s. 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It's 86 in the Triangle, 81 in the Triad, 85 in Fayetteville, and 82 on the Outer Banks at 10:06.

0: Another hour of 1A is coming up next. 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I'm Naomi Brown. This is WUNC News. It's 11 o'clock.
1: Humans are pretty smart as animals go. But what happens when we create machines that are smarter, much smarter, at literally everything? From WAMU and NPR in Washington, this is 1A. Hi, I'm Jen White. AI companies are working hard to create artificial super intelligence. This isn't a chatbot. It's intelligence that outclasses humans in every way. It could even understand us better than we understand ourselves. The people who believe superintelligence is coming believe the timeline is shrinking. Are we prepared? Do we know what we're getting into? And if superintelligence becomes a reality, does it save us, reshape us slowly, or wipe us out? Revisit one of your favorite debates on the future of artificial superintelligence. That's coming up after this news.
2: Live from NPR News in New York City, I'm Dwahli Saikautau. The death toll from last week's flash floods along the border between Nepal and Tibet has now surpassed 1,000. Rescue workers are continuing their search for thousands still missing, including about 80 Americans, as NPR's Michelle Kellerman reports.
3: 22 of the missing Americans were part of a trip organized by the Isha Foundation, which teaches yoga and meditation. They had just finished their trek in Tibet and were at the Chinese immigration center on the border with Nepal when the flood hit. The Isha Foundation's North America community liaison, Leslie Crespi, says the building was demolished by a 150-foot wave, and there have been no signs of survivors.
4: At this point, it's a pretty, painful reality because the information, unfortunately, that we've gotten in the last few days is not very encouraging.
3: She's visited some family members of the missing near her home in Tennessee, while other families have gone to Kathmandu to search for their loved ones. Michelle Kellerman, NPR News, the State Department.
2: The White House says Army Secretary Dan Driscoll has resigned after 18 months on the job. His departure follows a number of reports about political conflicts with Defense Secretary Pete Hegseth. Driscoll, an Iraq War veteran who attended Yale Law School with Vice President J.D. Vance, worked to expand the Army's drone readiness and battlefield preparedness. NPR's Greg Myrie reports this resignation is significant.
5: Vance had pushed for Driscoll to get this position as Army Secretary, and Driscoll became the youngest ever Army Secretary when he took the job last year at age 38. So well before Driscoll's resignation, there was a good deal of speculation he would leave the position at some point to take a prominent role in a J.D. Vance presidential campaign. No one would be surprised if this is where Dan Driscoll turns up next.
2: Russia was a surprise inclusion at this year's U.S.-hosted G20 meeting of top global economic officials in Asheville, North Carolina. European officials whose countries openly support Ukraine against Russia's ongoing invasion are expressing outrage at the move. NPR's Charles Maines reports.
6: It appears the White House told few, if any, of its allies that Russian Finance Minister Anton Sulianov would be attending the G20 gathering in North Carolina. European officials refused to stand for the traditional group photo, a protest that resolved itself after Sulianov removed himself from the event. In a brief statement from Moscow, Russia's finance ministry says Sulianov has met with U.S. Treasury Secretary Scott Bessent to discuss opportunities for economic cooperation. Meanwhile, the Kremlin is busy showcasing partnerships elsewhere. In Central Asia, President Vladimir Putin just attended a regional economic and security conference for talks with the leaders of China and Iran. Charles Maines, NPR News, Moscow.
2: This is NPR from New York City.
0: This is WUNC News. I'm Naomi Brown. The State Ferry Division starts a series of public meetings today about upcoming tolls. Will Michaels has details.
7: The latest state budget requires the ferry division to collect tolls on every route. That means four ferries that are currently free, including the popular Hatteras-Ocracoke vehicle ferry, will start charging tolls by January 1st. It's not yet clear how much the new tolls will be, but the budget does allow coastal residents to get an annual pass for $150. The first meeting is tonight at 6 at Beaufort County Community College.
0: Well, Michael's reporting. The State Department of Environmental Quality is asking recreational fishermen to donate their flounder catch for research purposes. The request comes as the flounder season begins today in North Carolina and lasts for 2 weeks. Charlton Godwin will be doing some of that flounder research. He's a biologist with the North Carolina Division of Marine Fisheries.
8: A great recent example of how a carcass donated by a recreational angler has led to a greater understanding of southern flounder is from a donation last year of a fish that was harvested near the Cape Fear River. That southern flounder turned out to be 12 years old. The previous oldest southern flounder observed on the east coast of the United States was 9 years old, which also was from a southern flounder from North Carolina.
0: For more information on how to donate as well as donation locations, visit DEQ's website. Authorities are warning the public of increased coyote activity on and around the Forsyth Technical Community College campus in Winston-Salem. The Forsyth County Sheriff's Office says Animal Services responded to the campus last Friday regarding a coyote that was trapped in a fence. It was safely freed back and went to a nearby wooded area. Officials say about 10 to 15 coyotes are living in or visiting wooded areas of the campus, with some starting to approach people. Sunny and hot today, highs in the upper 90s, a chance of showers on the coast with highs in the upper 80s. Tonight, mostly clear with lows in the mid 70s. 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

0: on the next Due South. It's hard to keep count of all the complaints that have poured into our Department of Motor Vehicles office. We bring to the hot seat the head of North Carolina's DMV, Paul Tyne.
1: It's been a great first year. We've got a lot of work to still do, but it's the best job I've ever had.
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2: Hi, it's Leonida Inge. 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

0: Due South is coming up next. This is WUNC News, where support comes from National Museum of Art at Duke University, presenting We the People, an installation of thousands of shoelaces spelling out We the People, forming a statement about belonging and shared responsibility. nasher.duke.edu. And thanks to Pat and Tom Gibson for their leadership gift and support of WUNC News. I'm Naomi Brown. This is WUNC News. It's 12 o'clock.
1: This is Due South on WUNC News. I'm Leonita Inge. The past year has been full of long lines and lots of complaints targeted at the North Carolina DMV. Commissioner Paul Tyne tells us today customers should see much improvement.
2: You walk in, maybe it's a little bit of a wait, but otherwise you're going to walk in and walk out. That's where we're going to be on it. And that's not just a dream, that's going to happen.
1: And it's a pretty big year for sea turtles in North Carolina, with about 2,000 nests along the coast.
3: The overall big numbers, we hope, reflects the positive results of conservation actions that were undertaken 25, 30 years ago.
1: Record numbers of sea turtles and a more user-friendly DMV on Due South. The news is next.
4: Live from NPR News, I'm Lakshmi Singh. The Secretary of the Army, Dan Driscoll, has resigned after just 18 months on the job. He was the Army's top civilian leader and clashed repeatedly with Defense Secretary Pete Hegseth. NPR's Greg Myrie has details.
5: Dan Driscoll served in Iraq and became the youngest ever Army Secretary last year when he was just 38. Driscoll focused on new technologies and was sometimes called President Trump's drone guy. But there was often friction between Driscoll and Defense Secretary Hegseth. Hegseth fired a number of top Army generals, replacing them with officers seen as more aligned with the Defense Secretary. Hegseth also blocked promotions of black and women Army officers that Driscoll supported. Driscoll is close with Vice President J.D. Vance, and there's already been speculation that he'll be part of Vance's team if he decides to run for president. Greg Myrie, NPR News, Washington.
4: Voters in Massachusetts are deciding a Democratic Senate primary today. Moderate Congressman Seth Moulton is attempting to unseat the progressive-backed 80-year-old incumbent Senator Ed Markey. Chris Burrell with member station GBH reports Moulton has made Markey's age one of his campaign issues.
6: Congressman Seth Moulton, who is 47, says the longtime senator is simply too old and should pass the torch. At their most recent debate, Moulton seized on Markey's uncertain response to a question about whether he uses generative AI.
7: If you don't even know what you're using on your phone or your iPad, like, this is why we need a new generation of leaders to regulate these technologies, to make sure that they are safe.
6: But Senator Markey has rejected criticisms that he's lost a step.
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6: Polls show Markey with a double-digit lead. For NPR News, I'm Chris Burrell in Boston.
4: California's legislature is in session this hour and set to vote on changes to state wildfire law. Many people are still rebuilding from last year's Eaton Fire, which heavily damaged the community of Altadena in Los Angeles County. Guy Marzorati of member station KQED has more.
9: An investigation determined the Eaton Fire was caused by an out-of-service Southern California Edison Tower. State Senator Josh Becker says when utility equipment starts a destructive fire, the bill he wrote will limit bonuses for power company executives and create a system for wildfire victims to quickly access payments from utilities. Governor Gavin Newsom initially proposed shifting some fire liability away from utilities in hopes of lowering electric bills, but faced opposition from fellow Democrats. For NPR News, I'm Guy Marzorati in San Jose.
4: This is NPR News.
0: This is WUNC News. I'm Naomi Brown. The Forsyth County District Attorney says a North Carolina teen who live-streamed the shooting that killed three people at a San Diego mosque has been charged with murder by aiding and abetting. 17-year-old Sarah Lindsay Santiago was arrested last week. Authorities say Santiago also planned to disseminate the attacker's white supremacist writings after the attack in May. The girl's attorney told the Associated Press she's innocent of the charges. A Wake County initiative that helps the homeless gains stability has closed its first homeless encampment. The encampment officially closed last week now that Wake at Home has connected 33 people to housing and support. All the residents will receive a year-long rental subsidy and case management services to help them remain housed. Wake County's point in time count data shows more than 1,000 people are experiencing homelessness in the area. Meteorologists expect extreme heat this week across central North Carolina. Andrew Kren is with the National Weather Service in Raleigh.
10: We're looking at record heat potentially Wednesday through Friday with a large section of the central North Carolina area and even much of North Carolina seeing mid and upper 90s, many locations. Hottest days we are currently expected to be Wednesday and Thursday.
0: Kren says heat index values are expected to reach up to 105. He says safety tips to prevent heat exhaustion this week include wearing light colors, never leave people or pets inside the car, and avoid a strenuous activity outside. Starting today, a 3% fee will apply when Raleigh residents pay their water bills using certain payment methods. It will apply to those using a credit card, debit, and digital wallets, including sites such as PayPal and Venmo. Methods that will not incur a processing fee are e-checks, cash, and checks. The 3% fee will go directly to the credit card companies. Raleigh officials say the fee is set by the payment processor and may change over time. This is WUNC News. 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Sunny and hot today, highs in the upper 90s. In the Piedmont and the Sandhills, a chance of showers on the coast with highs in the upper 80s. It's 12:06.
1: From the American Tobacco Historic District in downtown Durham, this is Due South on WUNC News. I'm Leonita Inge. For the past year, the North Carolina Department of Motor Vehicles has had its share of complaints played out in the media, in DMV parking lots, and at news conferences.
11: If you have ever spent hours at the DMV, you are not alone. A new audit exposes just how broken North Carolina's system really is. And what's being
12: I decided to just kind of pull through the parking lot, and somebody was getting into their car and asked me, what's going on? And they said, nah, man, you got to sign up at 12, and it's a 3 or 4 hour wait. I said, well, that's ridiculous.
13: Examiners have also described customers lunging at them, and in one instance, a customer actually kicked a glass pane in. It really, really, really needs to get better.
1: State Auditor Dave Bullock said in a recent report last year about the DMV that it was really inefficient and in crisis. It was the wait times for service that got folks all up in arms, reaching record highs in September 2025. The average wait time was just under 3 hours in some offices, but closer to 4 hours in places like South Durham, Fayetteville, Carrboro. Okay, in Cary, it was more like 5 hours. My guest knows about these complaints and has heard them all. Paul Tyne is commissioner of the North Carolina Department of Motor Vehicles. He's been in charge since May 2025. Commissioner Tyne lives in Raleigh. He works in Rocky Mount, where the DMV headquarters is located. And he's the owner of Midget Insurance Agency in Kitty Hawk. And today, he might not consider himself a politician, but he served in the North Carolina General Assembly from 2013 to 2017. Commissioner, welcome to Due South.
2: Thank you so much for having me.
1: Well, first, congratulations. You know, it really seems to be in order. The wait times at state offices, DMV offices, have been substantially reduced since your tenure. I mean, what's your secret?
2: One thing didn't get us to where we were a year ago. One thing didn't fix it this time. I would say the secret is I have a great team that really focuses on the customer to make sure that we're making the changes from their perspective. And then we really were empowered by the governor. He even embedded people in the agency with us to make sure we got things done and got the resources that we needed across state government. And then the legislature has been really helpful to empower us as well to make sure we could make those changes to move forward. And you know, you put that all together, the people want us to be better, we want to be better. And we did over 100 initiatives that moved us from all those quotes that you started us out with to where we are today, which is 22-minute wait time statewide average, 90% down from where we were before.
14: I wonder if you ever wanted to change your mind and say, why did I accept being the commissioner of the DMV? I mean, I don't think a lot of people over the years, decades, even knew who that person was, but now they know you.
2: Well, I don't know if that's true. Hopefully they know our people at the front door and they come into each one of our offices and they're treating them like they know who they are, and they treat them like their family would be too cliche probably, but, you know, they're treating them well. You know, there was definitely times where I struggled. And, you know, felt like it was hard for our team to move forward. But progress is fun. Moving things along, making changes. It's been a great first year. We've got a lot of work to still do, but it's best job I've ever had.
14: Well, you started this position in May 2025, the same month when federal enforcement of real IDs at airports and, you know, government buildings was officially in place. So I know that North Carolina, along with most of the country, saw a drastic increase in appointment requests, you know, to update their licenses to get that ID, that star on there. So what was that like, really responding to that demand?
2: Yeah, started 2 days before the deadline.
14: Oh, my.
2: And at that time, all I could do was just go down the line and apologize to folks, apologize to frontline for not being supported, apologize to our customers and let them know help was on the way. But we've done a lot of different initiatives to speed up our processes and offer more appointments. We have 1,000 more appointments a day now than we did back then in May. We have done small things from reducing the number of signatures from 2 to 1 just to save a little bit of time at the end of the process, to medium processes, new scanners in there that are faster, allow us to save the transaction time of 90,000 transactions a year, all the way up to the big stuff, which is document uploads and wait anywhere with, you know, to be able to get a text. So, you know, we've done a lot of things to help with that pressure. We're up over 50% adoption on Real ID now. And, you know, like I said, we've been able to meet that demand now. It just took us a while to get there.
14: Full disclosure, I don't have my real ID yet. And, you know, I may leave this interview and head straight to the DMV, actually, you know, because I really need it. And my license is about to expire. But I was one of those folks saying, okay, I do have a passport. Maybe, you know, I'll keep waiting. I hear the lines are long. So what I wonder, you just mentioned the real IDs. You know, what's the status of that? Like, how many North Carolinians have really updated their licenses and IDs?
2: Yeah, so over 50% have real ID at this point.
14: These are people that you need a real ID even if you don't have a driver's license, right? If you just have a regular state ID.
2: So it's a little star up on on the upper right-hand side of your license, and it means that it meets the federal requirements for additional ID proofing along the way there. So it can be attached to an ID. It could be attached to your commercial driver's license, your regular driver's license. You can go onto our website, and there's a little bot down at the bottom right-hand corner. You can say, what do I need for my real ID? It'll take you to a quiz. You can go right through it. It'll tell you exactly what you need based on what you have at home already, and then even print you out a checklist so you can bring that with you and come in so you're prepared to come when you're ready.
14: So is 50% good? Are we waiting for a lot more people to get that star?
2: We hit the state average about 2 months ago. The nationwide average for states. We hit that a couple months ago. So we're average, which is not where we want to be. We always want to be the best at what we do at North Carolina DMV. But we definitely are, you know, within the realm of what should be expected right now.
14: Yeah, I'm in that slacker group. I need to
2: catch up.
14: If you need to catch up.
2: There's other there's other forms of ID that you can utilize, military ID, passport, et cetera. So if you don't need it, you don't need it.
14: Well, during the logjam of appointment requests last year, many DMV customers really expressed frustration with the online appointment system. But you said that's much better. So would you say the DMV website was outdated? I mean, how much technology advancement, what did you have to do to get it to where it is now?
2: So we started with the basics. Go ahead and educate people as best as we could. We put in some widgets like that Real ID widget where you can figure out exactly what you need. Then we overlaid some searches like the AI search down in the right-hand corner. It's a constant iterative process. We just updated it the other day because one of our frontline staff realized that it wasn't clear for our customers the way that we presented it. So we changed it to make it easier for our customers to interact with it. So it's a constant process. We're revamping all our systems, so that'll bring on a whole new system for us on the back end for a portal for our folks. So we just want to get better and better.
14: Now I want to talk about fees just a little bit. Are fees associated with driver licenses and registration renewals a challenge? You know, are they enough? Do you need to charge more? Are we going to see more of an increase to help pay for all this new technology?
2: No. So the legislature has put out about $11 million a year over the last several years to make sure that we're ready to modernize. We have five antiquated systems that were built in the 90s, and that's what we're going to replace. And we're in the middle of that right now. As far as fees are concerned, we collect about $3.2 billion in taxes and fees, and we run off of about $220 million. So we're a very efficient organization as far as being able to run off of what we collect, and the rest all goes to build the highways, right, and maintain highways. So that's our real job, is to make sure that people have the regulatory environment to know that your ID is secure and presentable, and then on the other side, making sure that we're bringing in those funds for the state to be able to build those roads.
14: So are you saying you have enough money to operate?
2: We do. Yeah, okay. The legislature has been great. We've gotten more.
14: Because most people ask for more money. Most departments ask for more money.
2: No, and we just did, and they were great and gave it to us. Okay. So they gave us what we needed, and we're ready to roll. They've been very empowering. Like I said, everybody wants us to do well, right? Nobody wants us to stay bad. So they've been very helpful, and our budget right now reflects that.
14: We have a little bit more time in this segment, but I just wanted to mention employee and staffing. That's increased as well. I think I read somewhere that over, you know, the last 20 years, it almost was the same number of people working at these DMV offices, but we're a different state now.
2: Yeah, we've had two surges. We're in a surge right now based on this last budget, where we're putting more and more people into positions at our driver's license offices. When I first came in, we had a high level of vacancies as mm-hmm. well, which was causing a problem. So our first job was go ahead and get people out into the field. We've revamped our training. We now go on a modular system. So we
14: How
2: bring
14: long
2: them
14: does
2: in.
14: It take to train to be an examiner?
2: It takes in our current systems because it doesn't guide them through an easy process. It takes really to get them up and running. It takes 6 to 8 weeks, and it's back and forth. We bring them in for a week, send them back out the field to get good at what we just taught them, bring them back in. We repeat that five times.
14: Well, Paul Tyne is the commissioner of the North Carolina Department of Motor Vehicles. We'll hear more from the commissioner after the break. I'm Leonita Inge, and this is Due South.

0: Be honest, can you get around somewhere new without Google Maps? Would you even dare try?
1: My dad getting lost and turning it into these wonderful trips became known as a Jacobson shortcut. Jacobson shortcuts are not possible if you're following GPS everywhere you go.
0: The history of the little blue dot and the lost art of getting lost. That's on the next On Point.
2: 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UNC Global Affairs, celebrating 250 years of American diplomacy with students, faculty, and members of the national security community at Diplomacy Week 2026, September 28th through October 2nd. go.unc.edu/DW26. And WUNC News is thankful for the requests it has received that have helped make today's programming possible. 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It's 1220.
3: You're listening to Due South on WUNC News. I'm Leonida Inge. In the studio is Paul Tyne, North Carolina DMV Commissioner. He took on this role in May 2025, the same time federal enforcement began for the real ID at airports and government buildings. Our state DMV is reporting a complete overhaul from the problems reported last year this time. Here is North Carolina Governor Josh Stein.
4: With the average customer waiting only 22 minutes, that compares to an average time of nearly 3 hours in the summer of 2025. More than 337,000 customers have newly been able to complete their transaction online and skip a trip to the DMV.
3: Well, Commissioner, you have to like that report. 1 year later, you had a tough year as commissioner. And I just asked not too long ago, why do you do this job? And I guess, what do you like about it? I guess you say you like the good part that comes after the bad part.
5: Well, it's definitely a challenge. It's, you know, a challenge of a lifetime to help turn around an organization like this. But really, the really fun thing is we have great people who just needed to be empowered. And, you know, our examiners are a great example of it. They sat there and they did that work in that the heat of last year. It was, our customers were frustrated, and rightly so. The legislature was upset. Everybody was upset at these folks at the front line. And to empower them and see them now with new uniforms and a brighter attitude, more customer service training. And, you know, they wanted to help. They just weren't empowered to help. That's fun. That's what I really enjoy about the job.
3: I have to ask, when will digital licenses be available in North Carolina? Are they valid, or will they be valid for like all the things that physical IDs can be used for, like voting or buying alcohol?
5: Yeah, so the MDL, the mobile driver's license, is going to be inside of a wallet. Mm-hmm. And so you'll be able to put all sorts of government documents inside of there. In the beginning, it's going to be TSA certified. And so that will allow us, you know, allow you to go. And once you get your real ID, it'll allow you to go to the airport and take care of that using the MDL. It's going to take time for adoption on those that for the acceptance environment. And so for stores to start doing it and restaurants and, you know, law enforcement, it's going to take some time to get the readers to be able to make sure that they have that secure connection. We were working today, as a matter of fact, with the State Highway Patrol in early talks. They've been great, really looking for ways to make sure that they can have the acceptance on their side, which allows the adoption. And it's a chicken or egg sort of thing. Mm. You know, you have to have the license to get the adoption on the acceptance, yeah. And then, you know, it goes both back and forth over and over again.
3: So when will they, I mean, it be, when is it going to be available? How long is it going to take for all of this to be adopted?
5: So, well, full adoption is going to take a long time. Other states are, you know, I think high levels are around 18% adoption in the state. But we're going to release it beginning of next year. And then that'll be TSA ready. And then we'll work with our law enforcement, and then we'll do, you know, law enforcement ready, and then we'll have, you know, restaurants ready. And so it'll be a progression to go through. In the short term, we're going to encourage folks to bring that license with them everywhere they go until we've got people ready to accept that across the state.
3: Wow, it sounds great for young folks. I hope I can keep up. I know as of October 1st, North Carolina is, what, getting rid of license plate stickers and paper registration cards? Oh, my. So really, what motivated this decision?
5: Yeah, so on the stickers, the legislature had already indicated that they thought they would not do that with the Senate side budget. We talked to them, thought that that was fine because all of the police departments already have readers. And so they know if that car is registered and who that car is registered to. The registration took us a little off surprise, and so we've been moving fast. But the good news is there's really no utilization of paper registration cards anymore. The police already have it. The inspection stations have other ways to pull up your vehicle, so there's no reason for you to have it anymore. It's really just to save the money and be more efficient. It's just going to take people a little while to get used to that. We're going to have it available online in all sorts of different places for you so that it's easy for you to get if you really feel that you need to have that and print it off and put in your vehicle.
3: So police officers who may stop someone, you know, I don't know, stop me for something routine, they're just not going to even ask for any of that. They'll know already. Is that what you're saying?
5: That's correct. Most of them have readers already that before they step out of the car, they already see it, or they can run it through manually inside of there. So they already know. And so they don't need to ask for it. There'll be some retraining with law enforcement and then also, you know, retraining of our public to not have that expectation anymore.
3: Because I wonder, has your office received much feedback about this move to digitize, you know, stickers and registration cards?
5: Yeah, there's been mixed feedback. There's been folks that people don't love change, apparently. And there's been a lot of folks that have been concerned about it. But once we explain to them, you'll be able to print it off if you want it. You'll be able to get it from a license plate agency if you want it. They're like, okay, you know, we get it. And it'll just take time for people to realize that they really don't use it as much as they think they do.
3: And we misplace it too.
5: Yes.
3: Definitely. So to turn the conversation more to some of your past work, I know I started off the conversation saying, I don't think he considers himself a politician anymore, but I think, you know, this position can be and probably is very political. You served two terms in the North Carolina House of Representatives. What inspired you to really pivot from that work to becoming commissioner of the Department of Motor Vehicles?
5: So public life is tough on people, and it's even tougher on their families. And my family asked me to come home while my kids were still in school, and so I did. And I came home, and my wife said that I could go back into public service once my youngest graduated from high school. Well, he graduated in June. I started in May. So I beat it by a month. But it was really, it's what I love doing.
3: I was going to say, you love public service.
5: Absolutely. It's good government and showing people that you can have trust in your government and that good things can come from your government. That's a passion for me. It's what I worked on in the legislature with a couple of things about a DOT reform package and writing, creating the DIT in order to make that more streamlined. We can do good things. We just have to think about it in new ways.
3: So the commissioner is chosen and appointed by the state secretary of transportation, right?
5: Yes.
3: That's under the oversight of the North Carolina Department of Transportation. So how does this work differ from your work in the legislature?
5: So this is much more direct. When I would bring a piece of legislation forward and get that passed into law, it was up to somebody else to implement. And so it may or may not actually hit the mark of what I was thinking.
3: Oh, when you feel it. You feel it now. You feel the...
5: Yeah. And there's stuff that I look back and I go, ooh, I didn't do that right. Now being on this side of the table. And so it's much more direct. We can be much more impactful. You can see the work happening day in and day out. And it's very different. The other side was great. Policy is a lot of fun. But this side is true, like dive in and get your hands dirty.
3: So what do you consider yourself, an independent? How do you vote these days?
5: You know what? This job is apolitical, okay, as far as I'm concerned. But I am independent, and I work with both sides. I've been served in both caucuses, and I see it as a lot of bosses, and my board of directors is the legislature and the governor. And then, we're all answer to the people. That's all our stockholders, right? And so that's the way that I view my job, is that I've got to make sure that I'm keeping all of them, at my back and supporting. So I'm listening to them and I'm interacting with them and making sure I meet what their goals are.
3: I'm here with Paul Tyne, Commissioner of the North Carolina Department of Motor Vehicles. We're discussing new and proposed changes within the organization. So let's get back to a few more questions about these changes in the department. So is the DMV offering more services online, and how much has that really contributed to these reduced wait lines at the DMV?
5: Yeah, the governor said it very well. We've moved 370,000 transactions that were coming into our offices, and we moved them online. We worked with the legislature to enable that, because a lot of it was just some technical things that needed to be changed. And then we had to go back into our systems and build it out to enable it. But that has been a huge piece of what has helped us with our offices, has been a real intent to move that online. But in the end, if you're a customer-focused organization, which is what we're trying to build out, people want to do business where people want to do business. And if they want to do it online, we got to be ready there, or we got to be ready in our offices.
3: What about all the people who may be a little older? I'm not saying older people aren't savvy when it comes to computers. But I have to think that some complaints have definitely come in more and more about, I have to do this all online, or maybe they live in a rural area. Maybe they don't even have the best broadband.
5: Yeah, so there's no requirement for you to come in or do things online. You can come in and take care of your business person to person. So I see us as a customer or organization as having as many channels to do business with us the way that you want. So we have kiosks, we have online, we have in person. So whatever, we're going to have an app eventually here. So whichever way you want to work with us, we're going to work with you.
3: So we can relax.
5: Yes.
3: We can relax regarding definitely the long wait times. What did the governor say? In some place, 22 minutes. Do you foresee us going back to what happened last year, for example, because the population of North Carolina is steadily increasing, probably faster than maybe offices can keep up. And I know you've even added some new offices.
5: Yeah, so we have a strategic plan over the next 5 years to build out offices, to build out online services, to revamp our systems, to change our processes and reorganize the organization to better meet the needs of North Carolina. One of the things that we are doing is a study. It was authorized by the legislature, where we take a look at, see if we should change our funding model. So should we be having a percentage of those fees that we collect, and therefore as the state grows, we grow as well, or should we stay in this more stagnant, responsive model? And so hopefully, on the back end of that, we can show that perhaps we should grow with the state more without having to constantly making budget updates at the state level. And that might help us to right size as we move forward.
3: I think I heard this somewhere, like maybe, I don't know if it's being considered, or maybe it was just some chatter, but should the DMV really be its own department? Like, should it really be under the Department of Transportation?
5: I believe it should really be under the Department of Transportation. One thing is we're responsible for a huge amount of their funds, right? So they have a vested interest to make sure that we are successful. The second thing that I don't think people understand is, as a division of DOT, we don't house our own human resources department, facilities department, safety and security, all of these, and plus many others, DITT, the Department of Information Technology, Transportation, all of these are service to us, mm-hmm, as a division. We'd have to build that all out, duplicate it, pay it again. It would be way less efficient. And if I'm spending my time over there trying to organize our structure and rebuild it, I'm definitely not spending my time helping the people on the front line.
3: That's understandable. I'm thinking about this year and how big of a midterm election year it is. So what, I wonder, what role does the DMV currently play in the voter registration process? I know some people probably don't even realize how vital the connection is between your department and registering new voters, especially young voters, first-time drivers.
5: Yeah, so we collect applications and forward those on to the State Board of Elections. And so that is part of, with the federal motor voter laws, that is something that we're required to do and that we take very seriously to make sure that we do that in an efficient way that serves the citizen and the State Board of Elections. And so that's our role, is to collect applications and forward those, and then they certify them and make sure they're adding them to the rolls appropriately.
3: So the timing is perfect for all these advancements as we...
5: The State Board of Elections. And so that's our role, is to collect applications and forward those, and then they certify them and make sure they're adding them to the rolls appropriately.
3: So the timing is perfect for all these advancements as we get close to the midterm election. So what

0: have to. They don't have to anymore. Show up at the hours when you come in, when any time of the day. If we have a long wait, we'll give you, we'll take your phone number. We'll text you when we're ready for you, and we'll let you see where your place is online. But even better than that, if you decide that you want to go, like right after this show, could get your real ID.
1: Yes.
0: You will. You should go online to our website, and we have real time wait times on our website. So you can look around at all the offices around here in Durham and decide which one is the least busy. So you can go there right then and get service immediately. But overall, our afternoons are our slowest time.
1: I know you've given kudos to all the employees across the state and even the new employees at these offices who've actually put in a lot of time, you know, during a crunch season. But is there an office that you consider top rated? Do you give awards, for example? But is there an area that's really done very well in this state?
0: You know what? They have all done.
1: I knew you would say that. I can't choose a child.
0: You know, they are. I went to all 117 offices in my first 6 months, and because I needed to find out what was going on. You can only find out if you go ask them, and they're the ones doing the work, right? And they really are. They really have worked hard to move forward, and they put up with a lot. And I'm proud of all of them.
1: Well, I'd like to dream a little, maybe allow you to dream a little for a minute. So with unlimited time and an unlimited budget, for example, what would be some additional changes that you'd like to make?
0: So what is absolutely coming and that I'm really excited about is on the back end of the mobile driver's license, it is going to have push notifications that will allow you to, for us to drive you through an easy process. And so instead of having to think about when your vehicle comes up for registration, you'll get a little text message that's, or a little push notification that says, hey, it's time to renew your vehicle. And you say, great. And it'll say, are you ready to start now? Sure. Click that button. Are these still the same vehicles that you have? Yes. Is this your understanding of what your tax is? Yes. Your credit card's already on file with DMV. Would you like to go ahead and pay? Yes. Here's your registration. Would you like to put it in your wallet? Yes. Done. Right? That's what I want to see. I want to see, you know, just easy as you can possibly be. But if you decide you had to come into one of our offices, it's just like a bank, right? You walk in, maybe it's a little bit of a wait, but otherwise you're going to walk in and walk out. That's where we're going to be on it. And that's not just a dream. That's going to happen.
1: So you're definitely tired of the DMV getting a bad rap. That's why we brought you in today. What do you have to say about that?
0: I'd love an underdog.
1: You like an underdog?
0: We were underdogs, and you know, in a lot of ways, my team is leading innovation in the state, in state government, and it's been empowered by the governor. It's been supported by the legislature. We are, you know, we're going to turn it around. We'll still probably have that sloth, you know, from the cartoon that's out there and jokes and TV shows and everything else. And that's okay. We wear it like a badge of honor. We're going to turn it around and be the exception.
1: You're going to be the exception. Well, Paul Tine is the commissioner of the North Carolina Department of Motor Vehicles. Thank you so much for joining me today.
0: Thank you for having me. It's been a real pleasure.
1: I know I did ask you who drove you here, but you said you drove yourself.
0: Of course I did.
1: What do you drive?
0: Pickup truck. It's a hybrid pickup that I drive, and it's got all the dings in the windshield to prove that I've been driving all over the state. Got four cracks in it. I would not probably pass inspection at this point, but we'll get it fixed.
1: We're going to hope you pass inspection. Paul Tine, the commissioner of North Carolina's DMV. More Due South after the break. 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I'm Leonida Inge.

0: I'm Peter O'Dowd. The snow leopard is one of the rarest big cats on the planet. Sightings in the Himalaya are so rare, they're called the ghosts of the mountain.
1: There's a friend who thought he'd seen a snow leopard, but he wouldn't tell anyone. He said, I can get away saying I saw a Yeti, but if I said I saw a snow leopard, people would make fun of me.
0: Next time, here and there.
2: 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Thanks for being with us. 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

0: Welcome back. It's Due South on listener-supported WNC News. I'm Jeff Tabiri. Nearly 2,000 sea turtle nests have been spotted along North Carolina's coast this year. That's a notable uptick in birthing activity. North Carolina is home to the seventh longest coastline in the United States, and it's home to many marine animals, including vulnerable and threatened species of sea turtles. Loggerhead turtles are particularly common on the coast, and hatchings will continue to be tracked for some weeks to come. Joining us now is Matthew Godfrey, sea turtle biologist for the North Carolina Wildlife Resources Commission. Matthew, welcome to Due South.
1: Oh, thanks for having me.
0: Peak nesting season winding down. How long do we expect to continue seeing hatchings along the coast here in 2026?
1: It can go as late as November, normally. Sometimes we do get later nests that show up in September. We could even get in, depending on the weather conditions, of course, we might get into December. We'll see.
0: Okay. We'll get into what made this an atypical year for turtle nesting in the future. In a moment, we'll get to that. But what does a typical nesting pattern look like here in North Carolina? What's kind of the baseline?
1: Well, we have sea turtles nest here between, we like to say, May 1st and August 31st. And then hatchlings start coming out of the nests between middle of July through November 15th, November 30th.
0: Okay. So. And about how many hatchings are common or expected on the North Carolina coast annually?
1: I should have checked the average based on this year, but I haven't. So it's something like 1,200 nests on average are laid each year.
0: Okay.
1: This year is a bigger year. We've had almost 2,000, like you said.
0: Yeah.
1: And then, so if assuming that things are fine weather-wise, we don't have any big storms, things like that, we should expect to see most of those nests produce hatchlings.
0: Yeah.
1: But typically, we often see, you know, storms later in the season. In August, September, we start to get tropical storms, hurricanes that come in that can reduce hatching success of those nests.
0: Yeah.
1: And then, but that's typical. That's typical for sea turtles.
0: Okay. I want to get to the storms and potentially climate change here in a moment, but as for the why, I think you just said 1200 is kind of the normal expected range. We're at 2000 this year. How come this uptick in sea turtle nests along our coast?
1: That's a good question. So sea turtle adult females don't normally nest every year. They nest every second, third, or fourth year. So we often see bigger numbers some years, lower numbers other years. So you can imagine a scenario where you have lots of turtles nesting in one year. That means necessarily the next year, they're not going to be available for nesting. So we're probably going to see a lower number. So the up and down pattern is pretty typical for sea turtle populations. But the overall big numbers, we hope reflects the positive results of conservation actions that were undertaken 25, 30 years ago, you know, protecting more nests on the coast, reducing other threats, things like that. So we hope that these females nesting now were produced by nests that were protected way back when.
0: Climate change, obviously multi-pronged. We've got warmer waters. We've got more severe storms. We have more hot days. This is a layperson here. Something we're talking about that takes place, I mean, the nests are on land, but then the sea turtles get in the water. So I'm putting my arms out wide, and I'm going to ask you how climate change in various forms is impacting what we're talking about here.
1: Yes. So definitely sea turtles are going to be impacted by climate change, probably are being impacted by climate change. One of the big ways we often think about it is they have temperature-dependent sex determination. So the sex of the hatchlings is determined by the temperature of the sand in which the eggs incubate. So you can imagine if it's warmer, you're going to get more females, which are produced at warmer temperatures. And there's growing concern that warmer temperatures on our beaches, all beaches in the world, that will produce more females, fewer males, and we might end up with a scenario where there are not enough males around to mate with females.
0: Wow.
1: And we might have decline in reproductive success. Fortunately, we haven't seen that yet. We still have really good hatching success everywhere. It's something that we monitor, we keep track of, because that is a sign that something might be wrong. But to date, everything seems to be okay. Of course, sea turtles are they're able to go into new places to nest in new areas. You know, 50,000 years ago, North Carolina was pretty cold. The last major ice age that was here was way too cold for sea turtle eggs to successfully hatch. Even probably too cold for turtles to be in our waters. And yet here we are. We have lots of sea turtles nesting now. So they do have the ability to go into new spaces that are available, new habitats that are available to them. So we're hoping that they should be able to move geographically, maybe in time, maybe they can come earlier in the season, later in the season, things like that, to offset some of the impacts of climate change.
0: All right. I think I have two follow-ups here, and you'll bear with me if they're both like really duh obvious ones. But you noted that when the ground temperature, the nesting, the nest is in a warmer place, we're more likely at some point to get female hatchlings, the baby turtles, than males. Why is that?
1: Well, we don't know why that's the case.
0: Okay.
1: So it's this normally in most vertebrates, the sex is determined genetically. So we have sexually differentiated sex chromosomes. But there are some animals that they may have sexually differentiated sex chromosomes and they get overridden by temperature, or they don't have differentiated chromosomes. And sea turtles don't have differentiated sex chromosomes. So they are affected by temperature. And there are other turtles as well, crocodiles, lizards, some fish.
0: Let me remind listeners, Matthew Godfrey is with us. He is a sea turtle biologist with the State Wildlife Resources Commission. We're chatting here on Due South about a near record number of turtle hatchings in North Carolina. There were some 2,000 nests that have been spotted. That is the second highest number of nests that have been tracked since tracking began back in 1997. My other, I think, quick follow-up here is we're talking about climate change. Have there been any notable changes from migratory patterns of sea turtles or when things are starting to happen or not happen?
1: Yes, people have documented turtles showing up earlier, starting to nest earlier, or the peak is happening earlier. And we've actually seen that in the past couple of years, that the nesting peak, so that's when the most nests are laid on a particular day, has gone a little bit earlier, 4 or 5 days earlier than it has in the past. We don't know if that's going to stay, that's a permanent shift, or it's just a temporary one, but something that we'll track. But yes, they're definitely affected by changes in water temperatures and air temperatures and things like that.
0: Sounds like the majority of nests in our state are from loggerheads. If that's not right, please push back. But tell us what makes the loggerhead species of sea turtle unique and notable.
1: No, that's correct. We do have 95% or more of our nests are laid by loggerheads. We do have a few laid by green turtles, a few by Kemp's Ridley turtles, and a few by leatherback turtles. But most are loggerheads. Loggerheads are unique, and they have a massive head, like it sounds.
0: Yeah.
1: It looks like thick as a log. And that's mostly muscle that helps them break apart mollusks, whelks, crabs, things like that, that they like to eat. And we have really good foraging habitat for them, especially the juveniles, that they like to come here as juveniles and hang out in warm water months and eat lots of blue crabs and things like that.
0: I like to eat blue crabs too. How big are these loggerheads when full grown?
1: When full grown, an adult nesting female weighs about 200 pounds. They might get up to 250, 300 pounds. So pretty big.
0: More threats to the loggerhead on land and during the nesting process, or greater threats once hatchings happen and they're off in the sea?
1: That's a great question. I would say that the survivorship, so the threats are greatest, the smaller the turtle is, the greater the number of threats. So susceptible to predation, other impacts, things like that. So that hatchlings survivorship is really low. As you get larger and larger, survivorship gets bigger. By the time they're adults, the survivorship should be pretty high. Of course, they are susceptible to things like boat strikes, pollution, incidental capture by fisheries, things like that. We're pretty lucky in North Carolina that we have strong federal and state rules that sea turtles are protected. So you're not allowed to harm them. You're not supposed to do things that negatively impact them. So we're pretty lucky here. They are protected.
0: Anybody who's been to the coast will, depending on where along the coast you are, you'll see areas that are protected. I've also seen some of these reels online of folks capturing the moments when the little turtles are coming out of the shell and getting into the water. As I understand it, layperson, again, this is a very important moment. What are some of the best practices for us beachgoers as it pertains to the nest and then this moment when the little hatchlings are coming out?
1: Yes, we're lucky we have an army of volunteers and cooperators throughout the state on the coast that help us monitor and protect sea turtle nests. And it's their job pretty much to keep track of everything, and they watch them throughout incubation, which lasts maybe 50 to 60 days, depending on temperature. And then they'll make sure that when the hatchlings come out of the sand, they get to the water by themselves and get off into the deeper waters where they should go. They will recommend to beach visitors, they can come and watch with them, but don't touch, don't disturb, don't shine bright lights because turtles are affected by artificial lights at night.
0: Right.
1: If you accidentally catch a turtle if you're fishing with a hook and line, you actually accidentally catch a turtle, there are signs on fishing piers and elsewhere with emergency numbers you can call for help, how to de-hook, or maybe if it needs more work, you can bring it into a rehab center. I would say overall, enjoy watching turtles. Just remember, don't touch them. They are protected. They know what to do. They don't need us to touch them or move them or things like that generally. They know what they're doing, and if we just observe them and let them do their thing, that's probably the best.
0: And you mentioned rehabilitation centers. There are a couple on the North Carolina coast. There's a sea turtle hospital. There was long ago in Topsail. I went there a long time ago. I can't remember if it's moved or not. Matthew Godfrey is with us here on Due South, sea turtle biologist with the North Carolina State Wildlife Resources Commission. To the extent you can quantify or qualify, how healthy is the sea turtle population, the loggerhead population, from a historical perspective? You mentioned some of these state and federal protections that have gone into play. Those have helped, as you allude to. But where is the population from this long-term view?
1: That's a great question. So, currently we have this, like I said, this army of volunteers and cooperators who go out every day and they check for new nests. They keep track and they submit data. And we have great data for now in the past 30 years or so, but sea turtles are long lived. Their generations are quite long, 45 years, 60 years long, things like that. So to get a historical sense, we would need data similar to what we're collecting now to compare against, but we don't really have that, unfortunately. So we have to rely on other sources of information that might be a little more indirect, but based on what we can see in the historical record, there used to be a lot more turtles in our waters on shore, generally in the Southeast U.S., and that numbers have declined since then. And so even though populations seem to be growing slowly, which is great, we don't think they've quite reached what they used to be in the past.
0: Yeah.
1: So that's
0: what
1: we're aiming for, to try to get them to recover to a point where we can take them off the Endangered Species Act.
0: And at the risk of oversimplifying, that's a trend line that we've seen with sharks, with cod, with a number of different just marine species, as we've seen, fishing proliferate here in the last couple hundred years. The thought there or no? Sorry, we can clip this.
1: Oh, yeah, no, that's the thing. And so, we want to try to protect them enough or have management in place so that these populations can recover and reach a point where they are healthy enough and that we don't just let them go and then suddenly they get overfished or whatever, overused or things like that. So their populations crash again.
0: Matthew Godfrey with us here just for another couple of moments on Due South. He is based in Beaufort, North Carolina. And appropriately, you grew up in the Ocean State, which is, if listeners don't know, Rhode Island. But you're here now. You're the co-editor of the Marine Turtle Newsletter. How often does that arrive in my inbox, if and when I subscribe? And what can one expect from the Marine Turtle Newsletter?
1: That's right. And I should say my co-editor is Kelly Stewart, who's another biologist based in San Diego, California. So the Marine Turtle Newsletter is a historical newsletter that was started by a researcher in Canada that back in the 70s that wanted to get out information as quickly as possible. So that's pre-iPhone, pre-Facebook, pre-social media. It was more challenging to get information out quickly to people. So he established this newsletter. It doesn't really serve that role anymore of having really cutting edge information getting out because social media takes care of that for us now. But it does serve the role primarily allowing newer researchers, younger researchers, up and coming researchers an opportunity to learn how to publish a research paper. And so we often get a manuscript that comes in from, say, a graduate student or an undergrad even who's never published before and it's a little bit rough and they might need some help polishing it up. And so we provide that opportunity for them to publish something about sea turtles. And then that hopefully will give them more experience. So when they later on, when they publish other things, they'll use that experience to be able to publish in bigger journals, more complicated papers, things like that.
0: This is a total throwaway. We'll see if it makes in the final cut or not. North Carolina's state reptile is the eastern box turtle. Matthew, this is a hard-hitting question. Should the state reptile be the loggerhead?
1: Well, the state saltwater turtle is the loggerhead.
0: Thank you. So, see, yes. That's okay. All right. Yeah. No, finish your thought. But I mean, all right. So
1: it's the best of both worlds.
0: All right. Fair
1: you
0: enough.
1: You got them both, right?
0: Yep. All right.
1: Everybody wins.
0: Matthew Godfrey is a sea turtle biologist for the North Carolina Wildlife Resources Commission. We have been chatting about this season of nests along the North Carolina coast. It has been a particularly active one. Matthew, thank you for the conversation here on Due South.
1: Thank you. Appreciate it.
0: And this is Due South on listener-supported WNC News. Thanks for tuning in. We'll be with you again tomorrow at noon.
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3: 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And thanks to Jeannie and Charles Hecht for their leadership gift and support of WUNC News. I'm Naomi Brown. This is WUNC News. It's 1 o'clock.

0: be honest, can you get around somewhere new without Google Maps? Would you even dare try?
1: I still have to think about which way I turn when I go to work, something I've been doing for the past 30 years to the same place from the same start point.
2: When I ride with one of my grandchildren driving, they have no idea where they are in relation to the real world. It shocks me.
0: Google Maps was launched in 2005. It wasn't the first public GPS service, but Google Maps' little blue dot has come to symbolize a total transformation in how we navigate through our world.
3: My dad getting lost and turning it into these wonderful trips became known as a Jacobson shortcut. Jacobson shortcuts are not possible if you're following GPS everywhere you go.
0: I'm Meghna Chakrabarty. Today on Point, what we lose when we no longer get lost. Stay with us.
4: Live from NPR News, I'm Lakshmi Singh. U.S. Central Command says U.S. forces are carrying out new strikes on Iranian military targets. In a statement this past hour, U.S. CENTCOM posts on X, the strikes follow Iran's recent attempts to attack commercial shipping in the Strait of Hormuz and U.S. service members deployed to the region. The White House is offering details on a Venezuelan company that will be working with the United States to develop that country's oil reserves. Here's NPR's Julia Simon.
5: The company is called North American Blue Energy Partners. Behind the company is 46-year-old Alejandro Betancourt, who has faced multiple investigations in Spain, Switzerland, and the U.S. for money laundering. He has not been formally charged. While Betancourt's company has experience in some types of oil fields, oil experts tell NPR it's unclear if it has the experience to develop the complicated geological formations under discussion in the Trump deal. That means the company may need more know-how and investment to develop the fields. But as some energy analysts tell NPR, many oil companies may not want to work with Betancourt's company given the reputational risk. Julia Simon, NPR News.
4: More than 1,000 people are now confirmed dead from last week's catastrophic floods in the Nepal-China border region. Thousands of people remain unaccounted for, as many as 4,400 missing, according to local authorities. NPR's Jennifer Pack reports rescuers are racing to get to people in the hopes of finding survivors.
6: Rescue crews in Tibet bowed their heads as horns blared to mourn the victims of the deadly floods. Then they returned to their difficult work. It's been days since Chinese authorities announced any survivors, but there has been some progress. Diggers have been working overnight to clear a path to the worst-hit area, the Jilong-Raswa border checkpoint. And the path is about to open soon, according to state-run Tibet Daily. A lake formed from debris flushed down from a glacier collapse has been draining naturally, says Chinese authorities. Local officials had raised concerns that debris dams could burst, sending more water into the flood zone. The risk of landslides and secondary floods remains. Jennifer Pak, NPR News, Beijing.
4: The jury in Lindsay Clancy's murder trial says after many hours of deliberating, it is still unable to reach a unanimous decision on whether to hold the Massachusetts mother criminally responsible for killing her three young children in 2023. Plymouth Superior Court Judge William Sullivan asked the nine women and three men of the jury to keep deliberating. Clancy does not dispute that she strangled her children to death, but she pleaded not guilty to three counts of first-degree murder on the grounds that she suffered from postpartum psychosis. The prosecution argues that Clancy's behavior shows she knew what she was doing when she took her children's lives. From Washington, this is NPR News.
7: This is WUNC News. I'm Naomi Brown. About 2,000 Fort Bragg soldiers who deployed to the Middle East for the war with Iran will remain there for at least several more months. Jay Price reports.
8: The soldiers are members of the 82nd Airborne Division and include its headquarters team, artillery and engineering units, and most troops of one of its infantry brigades. Their families were told of the plans to extend the deployment in a letter from the 82nd's commanding general that was then leaked on an unofficial Army subreddit. An Army official confirmed the authenticity of the letter to WUNC. The letter says some of the smaller units will remain there for a full 12 months, but it's less definite about the others, including the largest body of troops. It says they may stay deployed for up to that long. Jay Price, WUNC News.
7: Dare County commissioners have voted unanimously to remove the county's fog traffic cameras. Flock cameras take time-stamped photos of car license plates every time they pass. Law enforcement agencies say they use the cameras to identify suspects and solve various crimes. But local governments across the state have heard growing concerns from their residents that the cameras amount to mass surveillance and invade their privacy. Andrea O'Donnell was one of more than a dozen Dare County residents who spoke against the cameras at today's meeting.
9: No officer could legally follow me every day, logging my movements without probable cause. Why should an AI-powered camera network be allowed to do exactly that?
7: Flock does not publicly say where its cameras are, but a crowdsourced database that says there are about 60 in Dare County. The Dare County Sheriff says his office operates 14 of them. Hillsborough, Pittsburgh, and Asheville have recently ended their contracts with Flock. Sunny and hot today with highs in the upper 90s in the Piedmont and the Sandhills. A chance of showers on the coast with highs in the upper 80s. Tonight, mostly clear with lows in the mid-70s. 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It's 93 in the Triangle, Triad, and Fayetteville, and 90 on the Outer Banks at 106.

0: Hi, it's Jay Price, military and veterans affairs reporter. NPR's Pentagon reporter Tom Bowman will join me for a live discussion about issues facing the military and military families. 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
2: It's Here and Now. More than 45 years after his death, people are still fascinated by Colonel Sanders, the founder of Kentucky Fried Chicken. His possessions sold for big bucks at a recent auction. Andrew Henderson of the Appalachia Mid-South Newsroom was there.
3: 75. Colonel Sanders, you know him. Mustache, bow tie, white suit. A framed photo of him hung over a fireplace in the spacious dining room of the Claudia Sanders Dinner House. That's his wife's restaurant in Shelbyville, Kentucky. The mouth-watering smell of fried chicken floated through the air as eager bidders took their seats. First up for auction, Harlan Sanders' 1964 datebook and working planner. In the back of the planner, written in what appears to be his handwriting, are 11 herbs and spices, along with corresponding measurements.
4: Why the recipe was inscribed there and what it was intended for remains a mystery. We're not saying they're the herbs and spices, but you decide what you think they are.
3: Auctioneer Bill Minish, owner of the Minish Group, can't say it's the 11 herbs and spices.
4: Why the recipe was inscribed there and what it was intended for remains a mystery. We're not saying they're the herbs and spices, but you decide what you think they are.
3: Auctioneer Bill Minish, owner of the Minish Group, can't say it's the 11 herbs and spices rumored to make up Sanders' original fried chicken recipe. A 2001

0: 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Well, it's 97 degrees now in the Triangle, 96 in Greensboro, 98 in Fayetteville. This is WUNC News. The resignation of Army Secretary Dan Driscoll is just the latest in a line of high-profile exoduses at the Pentagon under Pete Hegseth. On this Tuesday, September 1st, I'm Catherine Brond with All Things Considered on WUNC News. We'll talk with former Defense Secretary Leon Panetta about Driscoll's resignation and what it says about the health of the military. President Trump's pro-data center stance is out of step with voters. Republicans are trying to navigate the issue, but it's putting them at odds with the president's AI agenda. Those stories for you. Plus, Wendell Berry has died, one of America's most beloved poets. He was also a novelist, essayist, environmental activist, and teacher. We'll have a remembrance after this roundup of the hour's news.
1: Live from NPR News, I'm Lakshmi Singh. The Trump administration's confirming new retaliatory strikes against Iran. On social media today, the president says forces fired on rival targets near the Strait of Hormuz after Iran attempted to add sea mines to the globally vital trade route. Trump ends his post threatening even heavier strikes if Iran retaliates. There won't be a government shutdown ahead of the November midterms under the terms of a bill headed to President Trump's desk. Today, the House followed the Senate in approving a measure that extends federal agency funding through mid-December. With the makeup of Congress hanging in the balance, a new whistleblower report warns the U.S. Postal Service's plan to carry out President Trump's mail-in voting restrictions could jeopardize the elections. NPR's Hansi Lo Wang explains.
2: President Trump's order calls for the U.S. Postal Service to deliver mail-in ballots only to people on voter lists that the states would have to turn over to USPS. We should note USPS is a financial support of NPR. The Postal Service has been working on an online portal that would allow state election officials to submit voter names. But a new whistleblower report claims the online system has not been properly tested and could lead to eligible absentee voters not getting ballots in time or at all. Democratic Senator Richard Blumenthal of Connecticut submitted the report to USPS.
3: What the disclosure reveals is that the Postal Service has designed a system that is intended to fail.
2: Spokespeople for USPS did not respond to questions about the whistleblower's claims. Hansi Lo Wang, NPR News.
1: Chevron is expected to announce it'll expand operations in Venezuela. More from NPR's Michelle Kellerman.
4: The Chevron investment is part of a larger Trump administration effort to control more of Venezuela's oil sector and push out Russia and China. The White House announced this week that the Pentagon is taking a 35% ownership stake in a company that will have 100-year rights over 17 oil fields in Venezuela. The U.S. is partnering with a controversial Venezuelan businessman, Alejandro Bentancourt, who faced money laundering allegations in Europe. A U.S. official who briefed reporters on the condition of anonymity describes Bentancourt as a proven operator and insists that a professionalized oil sector will help Venezuela's transition to democracy. Michelle Kellerman, NPR News, the State Department.
1: It has been another tough day in U.S. markets. NPR's Rafael Nam has a recap.
5: It hasn't been a great start to September. The prospect of a resumption of attacks between the U.S. and Iran helped send stock markets lower, with all three major indexes ending down. Meanwhile, Brent, the global benchmark for crude, surged amid fears that global supplies will continue to be hit. But perhaps the biggest action happened in bond markets. A sell-off there drove up short and long-term interest rates.
1: That's NPR's Rafael Nam reporting. The Dow's closed down 419 points. 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
0: And this is WUNC News. I'm Catherine Brond. The Trump administration is pushing some undocumented immigrants to self-deport by issuing them million-dollar fines, including some in North Carolina. The government is offering to forgive the fines if they self-deport. The Department of Homeland Security says more than 100,000 people have been issued these fines, totaling billions of dollars since President Trump took office. Ricky Robinson of Gaston County says his son-in-law is undocumented and has no criminal record, but the government is fining him more than $1 million.
6: But for the remaining of the people who come here just to work, I think they should be left alone. And what's $1 million? Who's going to pay them $1 million?
0: A federal lawsuit challenging these fines is currently pending a response from a judge. State health officials have confirmed the teenager infected with a brain-eating amoeba has died. The North Carolina Department of Health and Human Services first reported the case in central North Carolina last week. Officials say the teen died yesterday from the rare brain infection caused by the amoeba known as Naegleria fowleri. It's commonly found in warm, fresh water, such as lakes and ponds. The State Health Department is working with CDC and local health officials to investigate all possible sources of this particular case. A nightclub in Raleigh has lost its liquor license after four people were shot and injured earlier in the month. Raleigh police contacted Wake County ABC law enforcement regarding the shooting at a live nightclub. After interviewing witnesses and nearby businesses, officials met with the permit holder of a live to surrender her license following a civil violation report. Wake ABC says in the past month, there had also been a stabbing and large fights on separate days. ABC law enforcement says due to the escalation of violence at Alive, it had become a, quote, public safety hazards for patrons and those visiting downtown Raleigh. From the WUNC News Studios in Chapel Hill, I'm Catherine Braund.

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1: An American manufacturer is leaning heavily into AI to improve efficiency. I'm Eric Hodge, plus how the Trump administration is pressuring undocumented immigrants into self-deporting. 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
2: 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We'll bring you that story in about 5 minutes. It's 4:30. I'm Catherine Brandt. I'll also have a state news update for you in just a moment. 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And from National Museum of Art at Duke University, presenting Turn the Volume Up, an exhibition highlighting acts of resistance, solidarity, and civic engagement that are central to building society. nasher.duke.edu. And from the Michael and Laura Brader Arahe Foundation, supporting Interfaith Council, connecting neighbors in crisis with food and emergency funds to help make ends meet during tough times, ifcweb.org. 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
3: Live from NPR News in Culver City, California, I'm Dwayne Brown. The Immigration and Customs Enforcement Agency says it now has enough body cameras for all of its officers and agents. As NPR's Jimena Bustillo tells us, calls for ICE to wear the cameras have intensified after several deadly shootings.
4: The update comes after years of immigration officials telling lawmakers and civil liberties advocates that they did not have enough devices for a body-worn camera program to be implemented agency-wide. Now, Homeland Security Secretary Mark Wayne Mullen says he expects every agent in the field to be using one by the end of September.
5: That doesn't mean every ICE agent, everybody that's in the field, will have a body-worn camera. It's for our safety and the public safety, too.
4: In a statement to NPR, ICE said that training is still ongoing. It is still unclear how many cameras the agency has acquired. Earlier this year, top ICE officials told Congress they needed about 10,000 cameras for all their officers. Jimena Bustillo, NPR News, Washington.
3: U.S. manufacturing activity has expanded for the eighth month in a row, but as NPR's Scott Horsley tells us, a new survey of factory managers points to some warning signs on the horizon.
6: Factory orders, output, and employment all grew last month, but at a somewhat slower pace than the month before. Susan Spence, who oversees the monthly survey for the Institute for Supply Management, says 6 out of 10 comments received were negative.
7: The ongoing Iran war and the recent renewed tariff threats continue to be the biggest concern for the continued expansion of the manufacturing economy.
6: One chemical manufacturing manager cited in the survey warned outside forces are interfering with an otherwise good business. We're making great new products, the manager said, but struggling to compete when prices escalate due to things like tariffs and the conflict in the Strait of Hormuz. Scott Horsley, NPR News, Washington.
3: Well, stocks finished lower across the board on Wall Street today. The Dow down more than 400 points. This is NPR.
2: This is WUNC News. I'm Catherine Brand. Attorney General Jeff Jackson is joining 21 other states in filing a lawsuit that accuses Amazon of manipulating its own advertising system and eventually passing higher costs on to customers. The lawsuit claims Amazon rigged its bidding system to overcharge businesses by a total of $20 billion for advertising on its website. Jackson says businesses had to pass those costs on to customers, which raised prices on basic goods like groceries. Amazon has called the lawsuit, quote, misguided. Food insecurity across North Carolina continues to go up. That's according to an analysis of federal data by Feeding America, a national network of food banks. President and CEO of the food bank in Central and Eastern North Carolina nonprofit is Amy Barrows.
8: Statewide, it's 15.5% of North Carolinians are food insecure. That's roughly 1 in 6 people or 1.7 million neighbors. For children, the rate is even higher, at 21.5%, meaning more than 1 in 5 kids and teens are worried about their next meal.
2: Essentially, that amounts to about 630,000 people in a 34-county region that the food bank serves. Barrow says that's nearly 180,000 more people than at the height of the pandemic in 2021. She had some reasons for the increase include the cost of food, housing, and health care. An initiative aimed at helping those who are homeless gain stability in Wake County has marked its first encampment closure. The encampment officially closed last Wednesday, now that Wake at Home has connected 33 people to housing and support. All the residents will get a year-long rental subsidy and case management services to help them remain housed. Wake County's point-in-time count data shows more than 1,000 people are experiencing homelessness in the area. Well, starting today, a 3% fee will apply when Raleigh residents pay their water bills using certain methods of payment. That will apply to those using a credit card, debit, and digital wallets, including sites like PayPal and Venmo. Methods that will not incur a processing fee are e-checks, cash, and regular checks. The 3% fee will go directly to the credit card companies. Raleigh officials say the fee is set by the payment processor and may change over time. From the WUNC News Studios in Chapel Hill, I'm Catherine Brand.
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10: This is All Things Considered from NPR News. I'm Elsa Chang in Culver City, California.
11: And I'm Mary Louise Kelly in Washington. After days of speculation, the White House has confirmed which company it will work with to develop a vast amount of Venezuela's oil reserves. Energy experts tell NPR they're skeptical that this company and the person behind it are up to the task. NPR energy and climate correspondent Julia Simon is following developments and joins us now. Hey there, Julia.
12: Hello, Mary Louise.
11: So the Trump administration announced this Venezuela deal late Friday. The new twist is they have now confirmed which company is involved. What is it?
12: Mm-hmm. Yeah, the company is called North American Blue Energy Partners. It's an oil company. They do exploration and production. It's headquartered in Barbados with corporate offices in Venezuela. Behind the company is 46-year-old Alejandro Betancourt. He has faced multiple investigations in Spain, Switzerland, and the U.S. for money laundering. He has not been formally charged.
11: Okay, so some questions there. Mm-hmm. Also, I gather a lot of questions about just how this joint venture is going to work.
12: Yes, that's an understatement. There are just a lot of questions. The Trump administration says the U.S. would get 55% of the oil from the joint venture. They say that's equivalent to about 65 billion barrels of oil.

0: 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An American Tobacco campus introducing Full Steam Brewery, opening in the power plant, serving beer and seasonal Southern food with private event spaces and a 100-seat theater. It's 5 o'clock.
1: This system seems designed to fail, which is consistent with the president's dislike of mail-in balloting, but it is also unconscionable.
2: Reaction after a whistleblower claims the U.S. Postal Service is helping President Trump restrict mail-in voting.
3: For Tuesday, September 1st, this is All Things Considered.
2: I'm Elsa Chang.
3: And I'm Mary Louise Kelly. Under new federal rules, Arizona will be drawing much less water from the Colorado River.
2: Which means it could get more expensive to keep those taps flowing.
4: When people get that bill, they see it and they feel it in their pocketbook, and that can be really painful.
3: Also, rescuers are still trying to find hundreds of people almost a week after floods in Nepal and Tibet.
2: And Indigenous communities in Australia honor Dolly Parton for helping children read.
5: Access to books is a huge thing. For a lot of people, take it for granted.
3: First News.
6: Live from NPR News in Washington, I'm Luis Schiavone. The Trump administration says the U.S. oil deal with Venezuela is a key part of that nation's eventual democratic transition. NPR's Franco Ordonez has the latest.
7: The U.S.'s stated goal is not to just hold an election, but to create a lasting democracy. A U.S. official not authorized to speak publicly says the existing government has been plundering the Venezuela oil industry for years, if not for decades, doling out its most valuable natural resources to other governments for free or at dramatically reduced costs as favors or to pay off debt, all at the expense of the Venezuelan people. But the same official says U.S. investment will help reestablish the industry and assure that when a new democratic government is installed, that it'll be a healthy industry, which in turn would give those new leaders a better chance to succeed. Franco Ordonez, NPR News, the White House.
6: The Republican-led House will vote on whether to censure North Carolina Republican Chuck Edwards. NPR's Claudia Grisales reports this comes after a months-long House committee investigation into claims that he sexually harassed two female staff members.
8: The House Ethics Committee recommended censure after it found Edwards created a hostile work environment fueled by sexual harassment and unwanted advances on two of his employees, allegations he denies. However, the 65-year-old congressman ended his re-election bid last month on the day the panel shared its investigative findings. A censure, which is tantamount to public shaming on the House floor, is the strongest punishment the panel could recommend, short of expulsion. The bipartisan committee said Edwards gave the staffers gifts that included jewelry totaling over $1,000, designer purses, guns, shoes, vacations, and one-on-one dinners. Claudia DeSalis, NPR News.
6: A week after Meta and a group of states settled a landmark lawsuit about child addiction to social media, there's a new study showing that adults also struggle with time spent on their phones. NPR's John Ruich has more.
9: According to a new survey by the Pew Research Center, more than half of adults in America say they spend too much time on their smartphones. For 18 to 29-year-olds, it's 70%. About one in four adults in the U.S. say they're on their smartphones almost constantly. Many appear to recognize that time spent on smartphones isn't always a good thing. 45% of adults surveyed report trying to cut back on their smartphone use in the past year, but about the same number say they haven't. Overall, most American adults think smartphones help them stay informed and connected to others. But many, around 40%, think it hurts the amount of sleep they get. John Ruich, NPR News.
6: The S&P 500 closed down a second day in a row today, losing 54 points. This is NPR.
0: This is WUNC News from Chapel Hill. I'm Catherine Brand. Commissioners in Dare County have voted unanimously to remove the county's Flock traffic cameras. Flock cameras take time-stamped photos of car license plates every time they pass. Law enforcement agencies say they've used the cameras to identify suspects and solve various crimes. But local governments across the state have heard growing concerns from their residents that the cameras amount to mass surveillance and invade their privacy. Andrea O'Donnell was one of the more than a dozen Dare County residents who spoke out against the cameras at today's meeting.
10: No officer could legally follow me every day, logging my movements without probable cause. Why should an AI-powered camera network be allowed to do exactly that?
0: Flock does not publicly say where its cameras are, but a crowdsourced database says there are about 60 in Dare County. The Dare County Sheriff says his office operates 14 of those. Hillsborough, Pittsboro, and Asheville have recently ended their contracts with Flock. Authorities are warning the public of increased coyote activity on and around the Forsyth Technical Community College campus in Winston-Salem. The sheriff's office says animal services responded to the campus last Friday about a coyote that was trapped in a fence. It was safely freed back and went to a nearby wooded area. About 10 to 15 coyotes are living in or visiting wooded areas of campus, with some starting to approach people. Well, the best players in the world have descended upon the Triangle for the biggest pickleball festival in the world. The Cary Tennis Center has been taken over by the Pickleball National Championships. MJ Nichols traveled in from Colorado to watch the tournament and says she first got into pickleball as a player herself, but soon found herself watching matches on TV.
11: I'd say it's a sport for anyone and everyone. Small kids to even elders are out there having fun.
0: The tournament will finish up on Sunday. This is WUNC News. I'm Catherine Brand.

0: Coming up.
1: I was like, you know what? I'm going to start a business.
0: I mean, why not, right? First, though, let's do the numbers. Dow Industrials off 419 today, 0.8%, 52,766. The Nasdaq subtracted 271 points. That's just a bit more than 1%, 26,099. S&P 500 down 54 points.

0: was Forturia from Ravi Coltrane's album, Blending Times. Well, Ravi, good luck with all the centennial celebrations. I know it's a lot of planning. Good luck with your new book. And, you know, thank you for coming on Fresh Air.
1: Thank you, Terry. It was, again, an honor and a pleasure to speak with you today. Thank you so much.
0: Ravi Coltrane's new book of John Coltrane photos is titled Coltrane, the Definitive Visual Celebration of the Legend. The centennial of John Coltrane's birth is September 23rd. After we take a short break, we'll hear drummer Elvin Jones describe what it was like to record and perform with Coltrane. We'll hear an excerpt of our 1998 interview. This is Fresh Air.
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0: This is Fresh Air. In the interview we just heard with John Coltrane's son, Ravi Coltrane, he talked about Elvin Jones, who was John's drummer from 1960 to 66 and became a mentor to Ravi. Now we're going to hear an interview from our archive with Elvin Jones, talking about playing with John Coltrane. To quote the late jazz critic Francis Davis again, Jones was the drummer most crucial

0: 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And from the estate of Joan B. Kroc, whose bequest serves as an enduring investment in the future of public radio and seeks to help NPR be the model for high-quality journalism in the 21st century.
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4: 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Thank you for listening to WUNC News. I'm Russ Henry. Coming up next, it's Due South. 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
5: This is Due South on WUNC News. I'm Leonita Inge. The past year has been full of long lines and lots of complaints targeted at the North Carolina DMV. Commissioner Paul Tyne tells us today customers should see much improvement.
6: You walk in, maybe it's a little bit of a wait, but otherwise you're going to walk in and walk out. That's where we're going to be on it. And that's not just a dream, that's going to happen.
5: And it's a pretty big year for sea turtles in North Carolina, with about 2,000 nests along the coast.
7: The overall big numbers, we hope, reflects the positive results of conservation actions that were undertaken 25, 30 years ago.
5: Record numbers of sea turtles and a more user-friendly DMV on Due South. The news is next.
8: Live from NPR News in Washington, I'm Louise Schiavone. With the majority of the next session of Congress hanging in the balance, a new whistleblower report warns the U.S. Postal Service's plan to carry out President Trump's mail-in voting restrictions could jeopardize the elections. NPR's Hansi Lo Wang reports.
9: President Trump's order calls for the U.S. Postal Service to deliver mail-in ballots only to people on voter lists that the states would have to turn over to USPS. We should note USPS is a financial support of NPR. The Postal Service has been working on an online portal that would allow state election officials to submit voter names. But a new whistleblower report claims the online system has not been properly tested and could lead to eligible absentee voters not getting ballots in time or at all. Democratic Senator Richard Blumenthal of Connecticut submitted the report to USPS.
10: What the disclosure reveals is that the Postal Service has designed a system that is intended to fail.
9: Spokespeople for USPS did not respond to questions about the whistleblower's claims. Hansi Lo Wang, NPR News.
8: The Immigration and Customs Enforcement Agency says it now has enough body cameras for all of its officers and agents. NPR's Jimena Bustillo has that story.
11: The update comes after years of immigration officials telling lawmakers and civil liberties advocates that they did not have enough devices for a body-worn camera program to be implemented agency-wide. Now, Homeland Security Secretary Mark Wayne Mullen says he expects every agent in the field to be using one by the end of September.
12: That doesn't mean every ICE agent, everybody that's in the field, will have a body-worn camera. It's for our safety and the public safety, too.
11: In a statement to NPR, ICE said that training is still ongoing. It is still unclear how many cameras the agency has acquired. Earlier this year, top ICE officials told Congress they needed about 10,000 cameras for all their officers. Jimena Bustillo, NPR News, Washington.
8: Jury deliberations resume tomorrow in the trial of Lindsay Clancy, the Massachusetts woman charged with killing her three children in 2023. From member station WBUR, Deborah Becker has details.
13: The jury deliberated for about 5 hours after saying they could not reach a decision. Then they were excused for the day. Clancy's attorney, Kevin Reddington, says he's encouraged by that.
14: I'm very pleased with the work that this jury has put into the case.
13: Reddington has argued that Clancy should not be found criminally responsible for killing her children because she was experiencing postpartum psychosis. Prosecutors say she meticulously planned the killings. The jury's deliberated 23 hours so far. For NPR News, I'm Deborah Becker in Boston.
8: The State Department says 75 Americans remain unaccounted for along the border between Nepal and Tibet after last week's catastrophic floods. Among the missing 22 Americans traveling with the Isha Foundation, a group that teaches yoga and meditation. The organization says the travelers were at the Chinese Immigration Center on Nepal's border when the flood crashed through. This is NPR. European Union and NATO leaders are supporting Germany in its declaration that the presence of three